0: Welcome to Gospel Truth with Andrew Wanek, a teaching ministry emphasizing God's unconditional love and grace. This special teaching, You've Already Got It, was recorded at the 2013 Phoenix Gospel Truth Seminar. And now, here's Andrew.
1: You know, I've used this illustration a bunch of times, but when Jamie and I first got started in the ministry, we pastored a little church in Seagaville, Texas, and I had just come out of the Army. I had a Bible that I had with me in Vietnam, and the thing was mildewed. I used to write in my Bible. I had it written on so much that every page in the Bible was held together with scotch tape. You couldn't write on it anymore. It was just solid scotch tape. I had everything written, and I remember when I had to go get a new Bible that I just went through withdrawals for 2 or 3 years because I knew where everything was written, and it was highlighted and starred, and I was just, oh God, I can't stand the new Bible, and yet I couldn't use the old one. And I was going through withdrawals, and the Lord said, you don't have it in your heart's what the problem is. You got it in your brain. It's, you know, how many stars are by it. And so anyway, I quit marking in my Bible because it wasn't in my heart. Now I've got it in my heart. And it was hard. I'm not criticizing anybody who marks in your Bible, but I'm just saying that I had to go through these withdrawals. But my Bible was mildewed. It was all taped over. I had entire books of the Bible that were gone. They just weren't there. I'd lost them. I'd worn this Bible out. And I was pastoring a church. And I would say, turn over to James. And it wasn't there. See, this page is mostly not there. I don't know if you can see that, but that one's just about gone. Romans chapter 6. And anyway, I'd turn over and it wasn't there. And so I'd have to quote it. That's one reason I can quote so many scriptures is I just faked it. I didn't want the people to know I didn't have a whole Bible. And Jamie and I were so poor that I couldn't buy a Bible. I know some of you think that's not true. It was just the way you allocated your money. No, Jamie and I, our first year marriage, 12 months, our total income was $1,253, and we had a $100 a month payment on the rent house that we were in. I don't know how we survived. And our second year, our total income jumped up to $2,500. We doubled. And when I say that we didn't have money, we would go weeks without eating anything. We wouldn't have anything in our refrigerator except some salt that we kept in the refrigerator because of the humidity in Texas. I mean, we had nothing. And so when I say that it took me a while to believe for Bible. I didn't have money in a savings account. I didn't have something else. I mean, we had nothing. It was survival. And it took me nearly 6 months to believe for 25 extra bucks so that I could go buy a Bible. And I just, it's like I drew a line in the sand and I said, you know, somewhere I have to start seeing physical manifestation of the power of God. It can't be that I'm just standing and believing God. There's got to be some tangible proof. And I just drew a line in the sand and I said, this is it. If I can't believe for 25 bucks to get a Bible, then what good am I to anybody else? How am I going to be able to lead anybody else into victory if I can't get $25 to buy a Bible? And so I just said, in the name of Jesus, this is non-negotiable. I'm either going to get a Bible or I might as well quit the ministry. And I just said that this is it. And I started believing God for a Bible. And it took me like 6 months. And during my waking hours, I just was focused on getting enough money to buy a Bible. It was my goal. I had to accomplish it. And during my waking hours, I would have thoughts just bombard me that you're never going to get it. It'll never work. How can you minister to somebody else when you don't even have a Bible? And I mean, I was plagued with doubt. And I'd have to throw those thoughts down and say, no, in the name of Jesus, it's mine. I've got it. But eventually, I got $25. I went and bought a Bible. I had my name engraved on it. And I walked out of that bookstore, and guess what? I had been plagued by thoughts of, you won't get it. It won't work. It can't happen. But as soon as I had my Bible, I never one time doubted that I'd get it. My doubts just quit. I walked out of that bookstore and I never doubted another time that I'd get that Bible once I had it. And some of you are thinking, well, of course not. Why would you doubt that you'd get it if you've already got it? That's my point. You know why you're sitting there saying, I'm healed in the name of Jesus, and then your next thought is, you're going to die. And you say, no, in the name of... You know why you're going through that? Because you don't believe you've already got it. You believe that if I'll say it and try hard enough, then it will come to pass, but you don't believe it's already done. If you believed it was already done, you wouldn't worry about getting what you've already got. Man, that's so simple. You got to have somebody to help you to misunderstand that. And yet we've had a lot of help misunderstanding this. Most of us have been taught all kinds of weird things. I'm telling you, it's just really this simple. If you could understand that by grace, God has already done everything. You're already forgiven. You're already healed. You're already blessed. You're already prospered. Everything that you will ever need is already done. It's already there. Now, you may not be able to see it because you have to mix faith with it. And it may take a period of time for you to grow in faith and learn how to speak and how to do some things. But if you knew that you had it, then you wouldn't doubt that you'd get it. You might say, well, I need to learn some things. I need to learn how to cooperate with this, how to get it out of my spirit and into my physical body. But I know I've got it. And if you were absolutely convinced that you had it, you wouldn't quit. That's right. You'd keep after it. An old blind squirrel would get a nut if he doesn't quit. You know what? And even if you don't know very much about the things of God, if you just knew that you had it and you kept after it, you would eventually see a physical manifestation of those things that you believe that you receive. But most of us don't really believe what God has already done by grace. And so we're over here trying to do something to make God respond. That's not faith. Faith only appropriates what God has already provided by grace. If He's already provided it, then you don't have to wonder, will He provide it? It's already provided. All you got to do is rest in it and learn how to receive what is already yours. Amen? So I'm right in the middle of this. I'm not through. I'm just going to quit. And we'll take up tonight. But man, this is really important. This transformed my life. This has totally changed my life. And it'll give you a lot of answers if you understand what I'm talking about. Because if somebody tried to believe God for a healing and dies, and people say, well, then why didn't God heal them? God did heal them. God's healed every person. It was somewhere that person didn't make the connection. Something was wrong. I'm not saying that to be critical of anybody, but I'm saying if something doesn't come to pass, it's never God that misses it. It's always us that misses it. Some people are so insecure, they just can't handle that, to think that you could possibly be wrong, that you could do something wrong. Man, all of us do a lot of things wrong. It doesn't bother me at all to recognize that I'm the problem. You know, if I'm the problem, then I can fix me. If God's my problem, then I'm in trouble. And this is where a lot of the body of Christ is. They've done everything and God hasn't moved. They don't understand grace and faith. And they think God's their problem. And man, that's why people get bitter at God. That's why people get angry at God. I mentioned it last night, but I cannot relate to any person ever being angry at God. God has never done anything wrong. Man, He is righteous in every single thing. He has never missed it. God has never failed to come through for a single person. It's us that fail to receive. If anybody ought to be mad, it ought to be God who's mad at us. But because of the grace of God, He's not. He's full of grace and mercy towards us. But man, this just answers so many questions. God has already provided everything, but it's up to us to receive. This is what Peter did. He knew that God had placed this power on the inside of him, and he just looked and said, "Such as I have, give I unto thee." He didn't even pray and ask God to heal this person. You've already got a command from God to go heal the sick, cleanse the lepers, raise the dead, cast out devils. You don't have to pray and ask God to heal a person. It's God's will for every person to be healed. You just go and release the power of God. Again, you've got to realize that people can short-circuit this. They have more control over them than you do. And if they're in total disbelief, unbelief, or whatever, they can stop it. So I think it's wisdom to go and try and find out where this person is and solicit a response of faith and get them into agreement and stuff. But you're the one that has the power of God. You don't have to wait on God to heal a person. You don't have to wait on God to prosper you. You don't have to wait on God to give you joy and peace. God's already done His part. It's up to you. You can make these things manifest. You can make healing manifest in your body. It's up to you. You aren't waiting on God. God's waiting on you. Amen. I can tell some of you aren't blessed by this, but you know, I've said this a lot, but if it's like when you rub a cat, if you rub against the grain and all of their hair stands up, the way you solve that problem is you just turn the cat around and keep rubbing. If what I've said rubbed you the wrong way, just repent, turn around, and it'll go to feeling good. Amen. Give it some time. Praise the Lord. Father, we love you and we just thank you so much that through Jesus you've already provided everything, that your part is done, that you've anticipated every problem that the entire world could ever have and you dealt with all of it, and that you placed this raising from the dead power on the inside of us. We thank you for that. And I pray that today people would just reach out and put faith in the fact that you've already done it. That they would quit begging you to do it, but they would start thanking you that it's done. And acting like they believe that you are faithful and that you've fulfilled your word. Thank you, Jesus. I believe that faith comes by hearing and hearing by the word. And I believe that this faith has quickened on the inside of people. That, Father, they are now ready to stand and to believe and to release this supernatural power of God that's on the inside of them. So we thank you for it, and we receive that in Jesus' name. Amen.
0: That's all the time we have for today, but be sure and tune in again as Andrew continues to teach on You've Already Got It.
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It's good to be with you again as I continue with my theme for this week, Learning by Living. A theme in which I'm sharing with you vital, practical lessons that I've learned in serving the Lord and His people. In my previous talks this week, I've shared that the Lord calls each one of us with a holy calling. I've shared this out of Scripture and illustrated it from my own experience. Yesterday I pointed out something that unfortunately has eluded many people, and that is that a Christian minister is called to be a servant. The very word minister means servant. And I pointed out that there's a certain order of priority in service. First of all, we are servants of God's word, and then of God's people. And we dare not reverse that order, because if we do, we will ourselves find ourselves in confusion, and we'll permit God's people to become confused. I took the example of Aaron, who was a servant of the Lord, but when the choice came, he obeyed the people of God rather than the word of God. And what a disaster resulted. We have to be firm.

that go on in our minds. I'll start from a scripture in 2 Corinthians chapter 10, verses 3 through 5, where Paul speaks about this very vividly. He says, "For though we walk in the flesh, we do not war according to the flesh." Now Paul says we're living in physical bodies in a material world, but at the same time we're in a war, but the war is not being fought out in the physical or material realm. It's in a different realm. The next verse he says, "For the weapons of our warfare are not of the flesh, but divinely powerful for the destruction of fortresses." So he says, God has given us the appropriate weapons. Because the war is not in the physical or material realm, our weapons are not physical or material, but they are what? Obviously, the appropriate word there is spiritual. God has given us spiritual weapons that will destroy fortresses. So we're in some kind of a war where we're dealing with very strong fortresses that oppose us and oppose God. And then Paul goes on to be more specific about these fortresses in the next verse. "We are destroying speculations and every lofty thing raised up against the knowledge of God, and we are taking every thought captive to the obedience of Christ." If you analyze the words in that verse, they all deal with the realm of the mind. Speculations, other translations say reasonings or imaginations or arguments. And then it speaks about the knowledge of God, and then it speaks about taking every thought captive. Now, all those words apply to the one and the same area, the area of the mind. In other words, now this is vitally important, the battlefield is the mind, your mind, my mind. It's not unnatural. It's not something wrong that we find ourselves in this battle that sometimes really rages in our minds. Isn't that true? There are times when you almost wonder whether you're going to retain your senses. You think, how could I, as a Christian, be under these pressures in my mind? Well, the answer is, it's part of the Christian life. It's not necessarily a sign you're doing anything wrong, taking the wrong course. It's just part of your total experience as a Christian. Let me just point out three things which I've already said, but let me emphasize them. First of all, the war is not in the physical realm, but it's against unseen spiritual forces. Secondly, God has given us appropriate spiritual weapons to win this war. Thirdly, the battlefield is the mind of humanity, and in specific terms, your mind and my mind. Now, at a certain point in my Christian experience, I made a startling discovery. I discovered that I had an enemy of God in me. Even though I was a Christian, even though I was born again, serving God, I discovered that my enemy was my own mind. This is what Paul says in Romans chapter 8, verse 7. The carnal mind, that's the unregenerate mind that we are born with and that we live with until we're saved and born again. The carnal mind is enmity against God. For it is not subject to the law of God, neither indeed can be. You see, I had a very highly educated mind. I'd been at a university, I'd become a professor, and so on. But the trouble was that the mind that was being educated was an enemy of God. So I had inside me a very highly educated enemy of God. So many people trust in education. But education won't change your mind. It'll just educate your mind the way it is. If you have a carnal mind and you go to seminary for 5 years and who knows what else, you'll emerge with a highly educated enemy of God inside you. That's one of the problems with so many seminaries. You see, well, there has to be a complete change. Now, the passage that I read from 2 Corinthians, Paul says, God has given us the appropriate weapons. There are many weapons, but I would just suggest two that are basic: God's Word and prayer. So in my own experience, I had to learn to think completely differently. When I was converted, I was a converted philosopher. Well, then I had an experience where for a year I had to trust to the Word of God to bring me physical healing. I had to live by the Word of God. Jesus says, man shall live by every word that proceeds out of the mouth of God. I had to do that. At the end of that time, not merely was I physically healed, but I had a completely different mind. I had learned to think

0: differently. I'd learned to think in terms of God's word. Now, in the course of doing that, I had many prayer battles. I had to fight my way through to the truth. I had to reject lies from the devil, doubt, discouragement, fear. And I had to do that in prayer. So using those two great weapons, the Word of God and prayer, I eventually won that battle in my mind. Today I am a totally different person mentally from what I was years ago. I am totally changed inwardly because I've won the battle in my mind with the weapons that God has given me. In that passage in 2 Corinthians, which speaks about the war in the mind, Paul uses one particular phrase I want to focus on for a moment. He speaks about fortresses, or strongholds, another translation says. Strongholds in our minds. What are those strongholds? Now, I've given much thought to this, and I would suggest to you that we could basically express them in three English words, each of which happens to begin with the letters PR. The first one is pride, and that's the greatest stronghold of all in the unregenerate human mind, is pride, self-exalting pride. And out of pride proceed prejudice and preconception. And those are really the main fortresses. You know what the definition of prejudice is? It's having your mind made up before you've heard the facts. The typical statement is expressed in these words, "Don't confuse me with the facts. My mind is made up." That's prejudice. Preconception is thinking you know something that you don't know, thinking you've got an accurate picture of something but you haven't got, you see. Now, the different reasons for pride, prejudice and preconception are so many we can't go into them in detail, but let me just suggest some. National pride. Basically, nearly all races and nations have got a certain amount of national pride. See, I was born British. Believe me, the British are proud people. And it takes a long while for a Britisher to acknowledge he has a problem with pride. Take another nation, Germany. Why was Hitler able to gain domination over the German people and even over multitudes of German Christians? What was his fortress? Was nationalistic pride, the superfolk, das Herrenvolk. But don't just stop there, because another major fortress is denominational affiliation. Yeah, I'm a Baptist, so don't tell me anything that doesn't agree with Baptist doctrine, even if it's in the Bible. No, I'm not making fun of Baptists, because it could be said the same of Presbyterians, Methodists, Pentecostals. Or you can go a little deeper. You can talk about Protestant or Catholic. Now, I'll tell you frankly what I believe. I believe some of the things that Protestants believe are right, but some are wrong. You say, praise the Lord, because you're Catholic. But I want to tell you, I think the same is true of Catholics. Some of the things they believe are very right, and some are wrong. If you're going to hold on to everything that has got a certain label, whether it's Protestant or Catholic or Presbyterian or Pentecostal or what, you have got a stronghold in your mind. Now, let me tell you a way to check. If you get indignant when I speak about your particular stronghold, then you know that's a stronghold. Do you understand? If you're getting a little irritated with me now, you better check on where that stronghold is. You see what these fortresses do? They block the entrance of God's word, so it doesn't do what God intends it to do. The psalmist said in Psalm 119, verse 130, "The entrance of your word," God's word, "gives light. It gives understanding to the simple." Do you want light and understanding, or do you want to continue in semi-darkness and ignorance and prejudice? You have to make up your mind. But if you want light and understanding, then you have to come against those fortresses in your own mind with the truth of the Word of God and with the power of prayer. You've got to demolish them. You've got to humble yourself. You've got to let the Word of God do its work in you, change you, adjust you, remake you, refashion you. You need a lot of going over. You say, well, how does he know that about me? Because it's true of all of us. So I want to commend to you the truth of the fact that we're in a spiritual war in our minds, and God has given us the weapons for victory.
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0: today was travelling on the road to Damascus, a very familiar story, Colin, told in Acts chapter 9. And he was confronted by that bright light. He fell to his face and Jesus spoke to him. "Who are you persecuting?" He said, "You're persecuting me." And you were explaining that he was blind for 3 days because he had to be shown he was spiritually blind. And then enter this amazing man, Ananias.
1: Yes, I love Ananias. I think we all probably have a soft spot for him. What a guy. It says in verse 10, there was a disciple in Damascus called Ananias. Now, we don't know much about Ananias at all. It says later in the Acts that he was greatly respected in the church there in Damascus. Apart from that, we know nothing about him. But obviously, God knew that he was trustworthy because the Lord spoke to him in a vision, "Ananias." "Yes, Lord," he answered. Now, you know, you can imagine, here's Ananias praying, and he has a vision of Jesus. Wow, wonderful, great. "Ananias, yes, Lord." He's ready for just about anything. Oh, wow, this is so great. This is so tremendous. The Lord told him, "You are to go to the house of Judas on Straight Street and ask for Saul of Tarsus, who is praying there. In a vision he has seen a man called Ananias coming to lay hands on him to restore his sight." Now, I mean, you know, the equivalent of this is to receive a vision and you know, God saying to you, "I want you to go and to Saddam Hussein or somebody of that nature and pray with him because he's my chosen vessel." I mean, this Saul was the arch persecutor of the church, absolutely hated Christians. And Ananias knew that he had come to Damascus to persecute the church. So you can understand Ananias' reaction. Ananias answered, "Lord, I've heard many reports of this man, how he has done much harm to your saints in Jerusalem, and now he has come here with authority from the chief priest to arrest all those who call on your name." But the Lord said to Ananias, "Go." You know, when God tells you to do something, there's no argument, there's no debate, there's no discussion. You go because he is the Lord. You obey. So there's not going to be any room for maneuver here for Ananias. And of course, God chose Ananias because he knew he would go. So he says to him, "Go, I have chosen this man to be my instrument in bringing the truth about me to the non-Jewish people and their rulers, as well as to the people of Israel. And I will show him how much he must suffer for the sake of my name." Now, I think this man, Ananias, was such an amazing man of faith. But then God chose him because he knew that. He knew that he would be obedient. He knew that he would go. So we read in verse 17, "So Ananias went to the house. On entering, he placed his hands on Saul, saying, 'Brother Saul.'" Now let's just stop there. That is amazing. You can imagine him coming into Saul's presence. He knows what God has said to him about Saul. So therefore, he accepts Saul as his Christian brother, simply on the basis of what Jesus had said. There's no recriminations for his persecution. There appears to be no fear. He is just reaching out with the love of God. "Brother Saul, the Lord Jesus, who appeared to you on the road as you were coming here, has sent me to restore your sight so that you may be filled with the Holy Spirit." Immediately it was as if scales fell from Saul's eyes and he could see again. He was then baptized. Now that's what we saw with the eunuch. As soon as he believed, he was baptized. And soon regained his strength once he had eaten. So here we see this amazing transformation. Paul had been blind for 3 days. What had God done in his heart during that time? Well, one thing is absolutely certain. He had repented. And he had become a believer in Jesus.
0: He'd also had a vision himself. He knew Ananias was coming, didn't he?
1: God had told him that Ananias was coming. But you see, the important thing is what had happened inside Saul before Ananias arrived. 3 days of prayer and fasting, during which time Saul's whole perception of Jesus and of everything Christian was completely turned upside down, completely transformed.
0: Do you think it was revealed to him in that vision before Ananias even arrived of what God wanted him to do, what his destiny was to be?
1: Well, God said to Ananias that he had chosen him to bring the truth to non-Jews as well as to Jews, and that he was going to suffer for for the sake of the name of Jesus. And I think Saul certainly knew, I mean, he might not have known the details, but he certainly knew that God was calling him to such a ministry. Now, why did God choose such a man who was the arch persecutor of the church? I think because he perceived that Saul was a man of fire, of dedication, devotion. He would not be put off by opposition. He was absolutely determined. But the trouble is that before his conversion, he used all those giftings in completely the wrong way to oppose the truth instead of in the cause of the truth. But what God perceived is, I've only got to change that man's heart, and then all those qualities will be put to the use of my kingdom instead of opposing me. Paul was a very humble man. And the scripture says that God raises up the humble, pulls down the proud. Now, he was a humble man because he had been so proud in the days when he persecuted the church. Those 3 days of darkness completely humbled him. Humbled him before God, humbled him before Jesus, humbled him before Ananias. You see, the glorious wisdom of God is the very people that he had been persecuting and that he was coming to Damascus to imprison and perhaps even kill. He was now dependent upon one of them for his healing and to receive the gift of the Spirit. So, this is just like God. You were persecuting him, now you're dependent upon them. All this was like a breaking down of the proud Saul of Tarsus, preparing the way for the emerging of Paul the Apostle. Of course, he would have to spend 3 years in Jesus' personal Bible school before he became an apostle. But the basic heart work was done during those 3 days.
0: It's amazing that he started to preach immediately. I mean, it must have been an enormous challenge for the believers, having gone through what they'd gone through.
1: Yes, but you see, this was common. I mean, as soon as people were saved, they were expected to go out and witness.
0: But with his reputation.
1: So Saul did likewise. In the revival in South America, I can remember the first time I went there, I was surprised that what they did is people came to the Lord, right, in the meeting. Now, they weren't allowed to go to bed until they had gone and led somebody else to the Lord on the day that they were saved themselves. This was impressed upon them right now. You are full of the Lord Jesus, you go and tell somebody else. And of course, people that have just met with Jesus, they're absolutely full of fire, enthusiasm, and so was Saul. You see, all that enthusiasm which had been wrongly used could now be rightly used. So it says that Saul spent several days with the disciples in Damascus, preaching in the synagogues that Jesus is the Son of God. He was going to those synagogues to persecute them. Now he's preaching in those synagogues, trying to convince all the Jews that are there that Jesus is really the Messiah. Everyone who heard him was amazed and queried, "Isn't this the man who has caused such destruction among the believers in Jesus in Jerusalem? Did he not come here to take his followers to the chief priests as prisoners? Yet Saul's preaching increased in power, and to the Jews of Damascus he proved to their consternation that Jesus is the Christ." What happens? He now gets persecuted. After some time, the Jewish leaders decided to kill Saul, but he learned of their plans. They kept a close watch on the city gates, both day and night, in order to murder him. So one night, some fellow believers lowered him in a basket through an opening in the city wall. So the arch persecutor of the church becomes a believer and now becomes the persecuted.
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0: 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And I'm joined today by pastor, preacher and writer and broadcaster, Reverend Richard Littledale, whose new book, Tales from an Undergardener, is published from Authentic Media at £14.99. Richard, hello and welcome.
1: Hello, it's really nice to be back with you. Thank you.
0: Yeah, thanks for doing this. What prompted you to write this book in particular?
1: Well, to be perfectly honest, I'm still slightly astonished that I have. I've spent most of my adult life detesting gardening. My parents were very keen and very capable gardeners. Yes. And I would occasionally do some reluctant lawn mowing for extra pocket money, but that's about as far as it stretched.
0: We've all done that, haven't we?
1: Oh, I think so, yes. I then lost my wife to cancer in 2017. The first year of bereavement flew by in a bit of a whirl, I think. Mm-hmm. By the time it came to the early summer of the second year, I was finding the evenings, especially the long summer evenings, very, very lonely. So that was kind of going on in the background. I then came home one day. I'd been to visit the cemetery, and an ornament had been stolen from the tree at her graveside. I then came into the back garden, and a bench on which we were supposed to sit and watch the sun go down was all overgrown with weeds. And it seemed like a picture of what was going on in my own heart. You know, I looked at that bench with its disappointment, and then I looked to right and left and saw a garden which had been, you know, beautifully cleared, ready for the new pastor and his wife, now overgrown and messy. And I just thought, well, I'll take a deep breath and see if I can do something about it. So I started on one very small bed, clearing away all the brambles and the weeds, then planting some new things in there. And I absolutely loved it. I absolutely loved it. And then I found that I was out there, you know, every evening that I could be until the sun went down. And it was a real transformation for me.
0: Yeah. Did you find that it was, it sort of stopped you thinking about things, but you're concentrating on just the gardening?
1: I think it's partly that. I think also because you're doing something positive, that's a great help. It's very easy when you're in the relatively early stages of bereavement to feel that this has been something that's been done to you, that's been visited upon you. You know, when you are gardening, whether in a great or small context, you are the actor. You know, you're making things happen. You're making things different. And I think that was very positive too. So I started to get quite into that. And then I was chatting to a friend of mine who is a secular counsellor and describing to her the huge benefits I was experiencing. And she said, oh, yes, you know, that's ecotherapy. You know, that's why it's socially prescribed, because it has all these benefits to do with your mental and emotional and spiritual state. And I reflected on that. I thought, well, yes, it is ecotherapy, but for me, it's really eco-theology too. Because the things I have been talking about in the pulpit for over 30 years, about stewardship, about God's creation, about the partnership between us and God when we try and achieve things, all of those big themes were writ small in my little back garden, you know, as I was trying to make it fruitful, as I was trying to push back the weeds, as I was having to wait and watch as things grew. So many of those lessons I have taught, in a sense, to other people about stewardship and humility and the goodness and patience of God suddenly were written in the dirt under my fingernails and the calluses on my hands. And it became quite a revelation to me, really.
0: That's amazing.
1: Then in the summer, of the first summer of lockdown, when we had a little break, I had a couple of people come to visit me from the church, and we sat in the garden, had afternoon tea, and the husband of that couple had been the fabric deacon a few years ago, so he said, oh, it's great to see, you know, the church's garden looking so good. And his wife then said, oh, and of course it's given you such a connection with people, because right enough, you know, I talk about it at seniors' lunches, and I write about it in the newspaper, and talk about it on the radio. And I thought, maybe it has. And then I looked up, and I think it's 47% of the UK's population identify gardening as their favourite pastime. So I contacted the lovely folk at Authentic, and I said, well, how about it? You know, how about writing something along these lines? And they loved it. Said, you know, go do. So I did.
0: And here it is.
1: Here it is, indeed, yes. And I hope people will find it to be kind of a good companion. You know, I've written it in a very chatty style, much the style I would use, I suppose, on the radio, but in print. And I hope that will draw people in. I've pictured it very much as a sort of bedside book, you know, the kind of book where you read one of these little devotional chapters once a week or once a day, and it just gives that gentle nudge towards the things of God.
0: Yes, I think so. My next question was about, could you tell us a little brief outline of the book's themes? As I know there's 52 devotions in it, Bible passages, and a chance to pray and pause and think, which is wonderful.
1: Yes, I decided to do it as 52 because gardeners are very seasonal creatures. You know, we are tuned to the clock of the seasons, so to have enough to go through a year seemed to be an appropriate thing. And each of them I've called tales from the undergardener. You know, I'm not the gardener, God's the gardener, I just help him. And so it's the undergardener, if you like, who's talking. So each one I start with something that I have experienced, either good or bad, in the garden. You know, it does talk about failures as well as successes. I then reflect on a biblical passage and then give people an opportunity to pray along with me. I've then topped and tailed it with, there's a couple of chapters at the start about how the theme of gardens runs through Scripture from the very first page to the very last. Then one about my own, I was going to say, conversion to gardening. You know what I mean. It was a conversion, I suppose. And then towards the end, I reflect on, I've called it guerrilla gardening, not as in the monkey, but as in, you know, revolutionary. Because I think, in a sense, in all gardening, is an act of defiance against the fall. You know, we're told at the time of the fall that weeds would come and things would be brought forth from the earth with great effort. And so in a sense, every time we take even a window box and we try and make it fruitful or beautiful, we are pushing back against the effects of the fall. And so I tried to think a little bit through the theology of that. And then the final chapter talks, I've called it, Will There Be Trees in Heaven? Because, you know, there's that lovely picture in Ezekiel of the fruitful trees outside the temple with the river flowing along. And then that picture comes back in Revelation. And I kind of ponder a bit, well, if there are trees, is someone going to clip them or weed them or, you know, rake up the leaves? I rather hope they will, actually, and I hope I can be one of the workforce.
0: Well, that's what we're there for, aren't we?
1: Yeah, absolutely.

0: 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And I'm joined today by pastor, preacher and writer and broadcaster, Reverend Richard Littledale, whose new book, Tales from an Undergarden, is published from Authentic Media at £14.99. We can say about, do you think gardening is popular because we all want to return to Eden, don't we really?
1: I suppose there's a little bit of that. It's like a salmon with its homing instinct, isn't it?
0: Yeah,
1: I suppose there is a bit of us. And I'm in that early chapter called God the Gardener. You know, when you look back through, the garden was a dream of home. You know, so when the people were in exile, they were told that the time will come when you'll have land of your own again and you'll plant gardens and you'll grow things.
0: Yeah.
1: So sown deep in their hearts with this sense that they would feel truly home when they had a place to live and they had a plot of ground to call their own, which they could make beautiful or fruitful or both. Yeah. And I think that call still echoes in us, that desire to have a harmonious and productive relationship with the earth.
0: Yeah.
1: And that rings especially true now. We're, what, a few weeks away from COP26.
0: Exactly.
1: I think that rings especially true now.
0: Richard, tell us about the physical transformation of the garden and your inner transformation. What changed in you doing all this gardening?
1: I've probably developed a few muscles I didn't have before. I think, again, to come back to the bereavement theme in a sense, you know, when you are first bereaved, everything that is familiar hurts. Mm-hmm. Because everything you look at is a reminder of what isn't. I think because the garden is new and pretty and beautiful and it's full of colours and shapes and movement, that has started to change. I'm just, as I'm talking to you now, I'm looking out of my kitchen window and I'm looking at a selection of beautiful bright red and orange and lilac petunias. I'm looking at a bright pink cordyline, which looks like a firework going off with its sharp razor-like leaves, you know, leaping upwards. And I look at that and my spirit leaps with it. And I think then to look at parts of the garden that have been transformed from a nest of brambles into a bed that I want to look at, again, it's helped so much because it feels as if this new chapter of my life, which I didn't choose, is a chapter which is proving to be productive. And that feels really good. I think also...

0: glory and goodness?
1: Oh, I am utterly astonished by it. You know, the fact that a seed, not even as big as a fingernail, you know, goes in the ground and it's brown, and out of that comes, you know, a green stem and colourful flowers. Now, I know that everybody knows that works, but I am, every time I do it, I'm astonished by it. And you, just the complexity of what God has designed, you know, the fact that the flowers that do well in shade are the ones that have very pale blooms, because then the bees can find them.
0: Yeah.
1: The fact that you can have a rhizome from a cyclamen that's buried underground for up to 10 years, but is still ready to go when the moment comes. You know, all of these things are constant reminders of the complexity and marvel of God's creation. And here it is under my nose. Here it is every time I look out the window. And I think it's been a surprise to me to feel quite, not possessive, but almost paternal about some of these things I've grown, you know, because I have started them from scratch. And then, of course, you really care about tending them. And I think that's good for us, too, to care for things that God has made. I don't do any of the clever stuff.
0: No.
1: All the clever stuff is down to God. I, you know, I dig a hole and I put it in the right way up, and I water it and I protect it from the wind. And maybe I put some good mulch around it when the winter comes. But, hey, that's all simple. The really clever stuff is what God does, you know, where he transforms these things. And I know that, I've known it for years, but now I feel it.
0: Yes.
1: Because I've experienced it, you know, with my own, you know, hands and knees, if you like. So it's been so good, so good.
0: It's that seeing something develop, isn't it? You know, it's like making something. You see an end product to it, as it were, and you see what's happened. And it's even on a deeper level, this, though, isn't it?
1: I think it is. Yeah. And also, you know, Mike, I'm a very impatient person. I shouldn't be, but I am a very impatient person. And it's really good for me that I cannot force the pace of the garden.
0: No.
1: You know, flowers grow at their own pace. And that's really humbling. It's really good. I think also, you know, I'm the kind of person who usually, it really irks me when things go wrong.
0: Mm.
1: But with gardening, you know, if I plant something that ought to thrive and actually it fills up and it dies, I think, well, okay, I won't plant that one again then. I'll try something else. You know, and that's been good for me. That's a change within me.
0: Yeah.
1: And it's good to learn these spiritual lessons physically, I think, because it's a reinforcement then.
0: Yes, it is. Richard, can you tell us who did the wonderful illustrations? They're really good.
1: Yeah, it's the same person who did the illustrations for my book, Postcards from the Land of Grief, whose name doesn't come to mind right at the moment.
0: Yeah, but they're very good.
1: Yeah, they're lovely. And though all those illustrations are drawn from photographs of my garden, so they're all... They are all actually illustrations of the garden I'm talking about.
0: Yes.
1: It's just that they're done from photos. I'm just seeing if I can find her name now in postcards. But will I be able to? No, I beg your pardon. But hang on. Yes, Vivian Hansen. There we are.
0: Vivian Hansen.
1: Yes. Yeah.
0: Wonderful. We'll pass her congratulations on to her.
1: Yeah, they're lovely. They're very charming.
0: Yes.
1: And it makes the book feel like a bit of a treasure, I think.
0: Well, it is. It's like a Victorian handbook of the garden, you know. That sort of.
1: Oh, what a lovely thing to say. Yes, it is. Yes, you know, especially with the footers running along the bottom, the lovely, sort of garden bed running along the bottom of each page. It's beautifully done. You know, a lot of care has gone into it from the sort of production end, I think. So.
0: Yeah. Now, if anybody,
1: I'll tell you a funny story, though. You know, I may be good with words, but I am really not very good with numbers. Now, I agreed that I would do 52 of these devotions. To be perfectly honest, by the time I got to about number 49, I was struggling a bit, but I thought, no, push on through. So I pushed on through with enormous effort. When I submitted my manuscript, the first thing my editor said to me was, "You do realise you've written 54 of these, don't you?" So I then had to lose two. It was like choosing between my children. It was awful.
0: No. You put them, just had two extra in the back.
1: Yeah, or two for volume two, perhaps.
0: Exactly. I hope so. Now, if anybody is interested in your other books, there's 37 Kings and a Budgerigar, which is wonderful. Postcards from the Land of Grief, Journey, and now Tales

0: from an undergardener.
1: Indeed, yes. And there's also a little one called No Visible Scar, which I bought out in April of this year for those who've lost somebody during the time of COVID. So.
0: And it's highly recommended. It's wonderful.
1: Thank you. Thank you.
0: Yes. And Tales from an Undergardener by Richard Littledale from Authentic Media, priced $14.99, well worth it, is out on the 8th of October this year. Richard, it's been a pleasure to talk to you again, and thank you so much.
1: Thank you. And
0: taking the time to come and talk to us. Wonderful.
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1: This year, I've signed up to do my doctorate in ministry, and I have to say, I'm already planning how I'm going to celebrate when I graduate in 3 years. Last time I made a decision like this was to do my master's a dozen or so years ago. It was easier to decide back then. God spoke clearly and then spectacularly confirmed it when friends from church gave me the exact amount of money for my first year of fees. They didn't even know how much I needed. I knew that it was God. So when I prayed about my decision to do my doctorate this year, I expected something similar. But this time, there was nothing. No message from heaven. No spectacular confirming sign. Just some common sense. Some wise consultation and circumstances that came together. Sometimes we think we need God's specific leading for every decision we make. But though He wants to be involved in our lives, God has given us freedom too. He wants us to take responsibility for our choices as well as to surrender to His. The God life is a partnership. While He leads us, we lead ourselves too. You're listening to Tanya Harris of GodConversations.com.

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1: Hello again, I'm Dudley Anderson. Leading worship one Sunday, God taught me a lesson on grace. At the time, I was going through a particularly bad period of rebellion. But as I led, the folk seemed to move into a higher level of worship. I was dumbfounded. How can this be, Lord? I said in my head as I sang. These people are in deep worship, and yet I, their worship leader, am in a bad place. I feel so unworthy. In an instant, the Spirit answered me, "Yes, you are unworthy, but I'm not." I discovered that no matter how unworthy I was feeling, if God had called me, then it is Him in me doing the job, not me. God's grace is twofold. God's grace saves and grace empowers. So to stop doing what you've been called to do because you feel unworthy is to insult God's grace. God tracking is just doing it by grace. Subscribe to the e-devotional tracker at godtracker.co.uk.

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3: Why do you believe in God?
4: When I was 15, my dad died. He wasn't a particularly nice way to die either. Messed my entire family up. And before that, I'd been quite a jolly person. But after that, I wasn't quite the same anymore. And I did my A-levels, because that's what you did. Then I went to university. And then I met the wrong people. And I got into drugs, quite heavily into drugs as well. And by this point, I was just a shell of a man, really. I was about to be homeless. And I was having a chat with a guy from American football. And he let me move in with him. And it turns out he was a Christian. And one of the conditions was, for me living in his house, I was not allowed any drugs in his house. He made me come off the drugs, and then someone at university that I'd been rude and nasty to for 2 years non-stop plucked up the courage to ask me to church, and I loved it. I loved the people, they were kind. It was obvious that they actually wanted to help me. I got invited to a Bible study. 2 weeks later, I was baptised, and my life has not been the same since, to be honest.
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0: 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I'm joined today by Kathy Lefeu, writer, broadcaster and media consultant and joint author of the book The Gift of Kindness, Transforming Power of Being Kind with Debbie Duncan. And it's available now from Authentic Media. Unfortunately, we don't have Debbie with us today, do we, Kathy? She's not very well.
1: No, unfortunately, Mike. Greetings from Jersey, by the way. Unfortunately, Debbie's not very well today, and just really couldn't. She's got a chest infection, etc. So she thought not to cough her way through the interview. It's just me.
0: Hooray! At least we've got somebody to talk to about the book. Kathy, well, hello and welcome. And could you tell our listeners about what inspired you both to write this book?
1: Yes, hello everybody. So I am, as you explained, a writer and a broadcaster. I worked for quite a number of years in the UK and then also here in Jersey, and I've latterly been working at BBC Radio Jersey. Wonderful. And so I was inspired during the pandemic when I was communities journalist, actually. Mm-hmm. We were doing Make a Difference, the Make a Difference campaign, yes, where lots of stories of kindness were coming up. I then left the BBC last March, and I mentioned to Debbie that one of the jobs I was doing, because I've worked in PR as well as broadcasting and media, that I was going to be helping the Kindness Festival over here. It's an event that takes place every 2 years, and okay, it's where the founder of something called Kindness Connects over here gathers round him and enables a profile, but for small charities who really don't get much of a voice in our community. Yes. So I was going to help do the PR and the communications and the event management for that. And Debbie said to me, I've been thinking about writing a book about kindness for about a year now, ever since the beginning of the pandemic. Because it seems like during the pandemic, people discovered or rediscovered kindness. Mm. You know what I'm talking about, don't you, Mike?
0: Yes.
1: You know, people suddenly, it was like, I need to check on my neighbours, and I'm going to make a rainbow picture, and I'm going to put it in my window, and I'm going to clap for carers and say, yes, thank you to them. And it seemed somehow that our nation was overwhelmed by kindness at all levels. Mm. So Debbie said to me, would you like to write the book with me? And I said, that would be fabulous. We've written a book before in the past when we were both living near each other in the UK. Debbie now lives in Northern Ireland. I'm in Jersey in the Channel Islands. So we did it remotely. Authentic Media very kindly said, what a great idea. So yes, here we are, The Gift of Kindness.
0: It's wonderful. Now, do you think that with the COVID you were just mentioning, and now the economic downturn, it's an opportunity to be more kind? And how would you define kindness?
1: Well, kindness, as Debbie explains in the book, is a TARDIS of a word. And if you've ever watched Doctor Who, you'll know that the TARDIS is a very small police box. It looks very small from the outside, and you open the door and it's like the universe inside. It's never ending. And kindness is a TARDIS of a word, because once you start unraveling it, you realize that it's so much more than those four letters. It's a word that goes right back to early human history. It's in the Middle English, kindness, the Old English, and it's something that is all things to different people. Do you know what I mean?
0: I do, yes.
1: So for some people, kindness is those very common phrase we hear these days, the random acts of kindness, or the acts of random kindness. And that was very popular. Mm-hmm. And then we heard, obviously during COVID and the pandemic, that people thinking more of being kind and deliberately doing something kind. And there's something in that about the deliberate act, sometimes random, sometimes deliberate. For us, kindness is so many things. I learned so much, Mike, when I did this book. the bits that I did are just, it's just such a fascinating word and also a concept. And I think we, and Debbie and I came to the conclusion that we so need kindness in our world. If we need nothing else, we need kindness. Yeah. And I think we found that in the pandemic. Many of us know that already, especially as we're, if we're Christian people, people of faith. Yes. We know that kindness can make a whole heap of difference to not just other people, but also to ourselves. Mm. It's something that when we give kindness, we benefit, but obviously the person on the receiving end, for all sorts of reasons, benefits from just being touched in that way.
0: Of course, there was a film not so long ago called Paying It Forward, which is about being kind, isn't it? You've been received kindness, now you must pass it on.
1: Yes, I think we were writing this, we finished writing this book at the end of sort of November last year. So we were coming out of the big second lockdown. Obviously, lots have happened since then. And lots of people would say, well, that kindness element seems to have disappeared rather quickly. Debbie and I are glass half full girls. We believe that, you know, that kindness that we experienced can continue. But actually, you're right. The Pay It Forward movement is something that goes back, and it's been featured in films. It actually featured in a book, that concept featured in a book back in the early 20th century. That was when the phrase was first coined, and it features in the book, actually, the idea of paying it forward. Interesting point. Paying It Forward sort of also has its roots in Naples in Italy, where back in the day, people with a little bit more money would go to the coffee store and would buy what they call a caffè sospresso, which is a free gift of coffee. And they would buy a coffee, and then someone else who couldn't afford a coffee would come up and get a free coffee. And lots of people are doing that now. So yes, paying it forward is... Actually, what we discovered in the book was there's lots of science in this as well. When we do something kind for something, somebody, we, you know, we're filled with the love hormone, oxytocin and dopamine, and you know, stress is relieved. And so it is if we pass that kindness on. So physiologically, it has really good benefits for us. But as it was a weird word to be using at the end of or during the pandemic, but kindness is contagious, you know?
0: It is, though. I've seen it. Yes, yes.
1: If you receive a kindness, if you open a door for someone to go through, you want to open the door for the person next who's coming after you, you know?
0: I think you usually have to, because they're bustling through. But yes, right.
1: So the idea of paying it forward is, it's a modern concept which has its roots in time, I think. It's something that we've all experienced. We do something for someone, and then somebody else does something for someone else. And it's like a, it's the, I think Goethe is one of the philosophers we quote in the book. And he said it's the golden chain of kindness. It carries on and it carries on.
0: It's wonderful. And of course, World Kindness Day, which was launched in 1998, is on the 13th of November. But you can do it at any time, can't you?
1: Absolutely. I love the fact that there is a World Kindness Day. I love that. Yeah. And the free coffee, the free coffee movement also has their free coffee movement day on that day as well. And it's also UN Human Rights Day, which is a fantastic concept of linking them all together.
0: Wonderful. Three things that are really important.
1: I think from our point of view, what we want the book to do, the book is split into chapters. We've written each chapter. You can tell who's, we're both different writers. You can tell who's speaking. I've got a lot of stories in there. Actually, I'm a journalist and a writer. And a broadcaster. So one of my jobs when I was on the radio was to tell lots of people's stories. So I've got lots of stories in mine as well. And Debbie has as well in some part. But, you know, the idea is that at the end of each book, there's a prayer and a summary, and then there's practical pointers.
0: That's it.
1: How you can go about being a kinder person.
0: Mm. That's right. That's what we need. You know, that's why it's such a good book. Now, Cathy, you've witnessed many acts of kindness, as you were saying, by being a journalist and broadcaster. And could you tell us about just a few of them that you've observed or reported on?
1: Yes, well, I mean, as a broadcaster, you come, and I did the Sunday Faith programme on the Sunday Morning Breakfast programme on Radio Jersey for quite a few years. So lots of stories of faith and church reaching out, Christian people really going the extra mile to make a difference in their community. And then the Make a Difference official campaign. And there was one chap here in Jersey who is in the book, and he's an ice cream vendor. He sells his ice creams from his ice cream van. And in May 2020, he parked up at the local hospital, our general hospital, and he handed out over 300 ice creams to everyone who was working there.
0: Oh, that's wonderful.
1: Just to say thank you. So he is a very kind man. I've known Stuart for a long time. And he did it the following year. And the interesting thing, he does it on the 18th of May, which is his own birthday.
0: Oh, wow.
1: I know. And I've got lots of friends who have told me kind things that have happened to them. And when I started writing this book, I put a notice on my Facebook page and on social media. A few people came back, which was lovely. I've got some dear, dear friends who I've known for many years, and they were on holiday over here, and I got talking to Christine, and she told me a couple of stories, which I've included in the book. Yes. And Christine and Adrian, Majors Christine and Adrian Lee, are actually the Salvation Army leaders at Huddersfield Salvation Army.
0: Excellent.
1: So you know they're doing tremendous work there with a really diverse community, and they're brilliant, brilliant people.
0: Yeah.
1: And the story that Christine told, there's a couple there. It's at the beginning of chapter three, actually. And some years ago, when they weren't Salvation Army officers and they were short of money, Christine needed new glasses, and so she had to go and get new glasses, and the bill was coming to £350, and she just didn't know where the money was going to come from. She went into the shop, the opticians, to say, you know, can we do a deal? I'll pay a bit off every month. And the person behind the desk said, you don't need to worry about that. An angel came in yesterday and paid the bill.
0: Oh, wow.
1: And she, to this day, still doesn't know who it was who paid for the glasses.
0: Yeah.
1: But it's interesting, because what she said to me was that it was a God incident, not a coincidence.

0: being a little bit cynical about it, Mike, some people were like putting it on social media and look what I've done, you know, so they were expecting something back. But kindness at its very basic levels, when you expect nothing, you expect no reward, you expect no recognition.
1: Yeah.
0: I think that's something. I was talking to some ladies yesterday, actually, and one lady said to me, but surely that's what as Christians we all should be doing naturally. Mm. And as we've explored the book, obviously there's lots in there about from the Bible and the life of Jesus. Sure. And as I was exploring kindness and the life of Jesus, I came to the conclusion that kindness was as inbred in Jesus as breathing in and out. Mm. And maybe that's where we need to try to get to. Big task. Mm.

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0: I'm joined today by Kathy Lefeu, writer, broadcaster and media consultant and joint author of the book The Gift of Kindness, Transforming Power of Being Kind with Debbie Duncan. 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
2: It's about love as well, isn't it, really?
3: Yeah, it's love.
2: With love Jesus, then we should be loving everybody else.
3: Do you know, God is the epitome of kindness.
2: Yes.
3: What the most amazing kind thing he did for his world was to send his son.
2: Exactly. Yeah.
3: And his son to die for us so that we would not have to die.
2: Mm.
3: I mean, that has to be the most extraordinary, I suppose,

0: expression of love from our Creator. And there's lots in the book about how we can learn more about that great kindness of God. The book is published by Authentic, so it is a Christian media organization. So it is a Christian-based book, although as we learned more about kindness, we discovered, you know, kindness isn't just for Christian people. Hopefully all those Christians out there are being kind day to day, but it's in every culture. It's an expression that Jesus used on the Sermon of the Mount: do unto others as you would have done to you.
1: Exactly.
0: That's in the Bible, and that's the words of Jesus. And he would have heard that in his synagogue as a Jew growing up, because it's in the Judaic scripture. And though that sort of phrase, it's called the Golden Rule officially, is in every religion in the world. And it's even in the humanist mission statement. So it's something fundamental to humanity. But as Christians, of course, that expression of kindness and love and compassion for his creation that God showed by sending Jesus is just unsurpassable, isn't it?
1: It is. Kathy, thank you so much for that. That's a wonderful witness and statement. Now, can I ask you a personal question, Kathy?
0: Yes.
1: Can I ask how you came to the Lord?
0: I was very fortunate, Mike, to grow up in a Christian family. And my mum and dad were Salvation Army officers as well.
1: Excellent.
0: And so I learned about Jesus from day one, really.
1: Yes.
0: I was also in a family, and our tradition in the Salvation Army is that we make our own decisions. You're born into a Christian family, but it's up to you to make a decision for Christ.
1: Mm-hmm.
0: And I gave my heart to Jesus when I was very little, in a very simple way. I can't say that it was highly developed in those days, but I loved Jesus and I wanted to do my best for him. But then when I was a teenager, the reality of how I would behave in the future and the way that my life would go, I sort of realized that I needed to really get right with God. Actually, we were visiting a little mission station with my mum and dad in the foothills of Mount Kenya in Kenya. My mum and dad had gone to Kenya as missionaries when I was a young child, and I grew up there, actually. And we were in this little station, and my dad preached.
1: Wow.
0: And I came to the front, and yes, I can't say that I've been the best Christian all along. Who has? But yeah, that was my journey. And yeah, it's been up and down over the years. It is for everyone, isn't it? But
1: it is. Look where it's led you. It's absolutely amazing. You became head of media for the Salvation Army eventually.
0: I did.
1: Yeah.
0: I did. I spent most of my life in radio and television and newspapers, which, as you know, it's not the friendliest of places for people of faith, actually.
1: No, it's not.
0: Often.
1: Yes.
0: But I was never one of these people that would, you know, sort of like, you know, sort of shout from the rooftops. What I always tried to be and do was that it would show in my life. And then if people asked me, well, what were you doing this weekend? And, or why do you do that? Or where are you spending the next couple of weeks? I would be able to say, well, I went to church on Sunday, and I do this actually because I'm a Christian, because I love Jesus and he expects it of me. And actually, the next couple of weeks, I'm going to Spring Harvest or one of those big events.
1: Yeah.
0: And then the conversations would go. But, you know, I hate the word Bible basher, but I was never one of those who sort of shouted from the rooftops. But
1: no. It was by demonstration, wasn't it?
0: In the media, I mean, one of the things in the book that we say, there's lots of challenges in our world, you know, to bring kindness into our media, which is very confrontational. how about bringing kindness into the politics of this world where everyone disagrees with each other just because they have to disagree with each other and they don't work collaboratively a lot of the time. Debbie is a health professional. She's a nurse tutor at Queen's University Hospital in Belfast now. And so there's much in the book, that all the science in the book that is mentioned and researched, and much about the health service and kindness and the research has been done by Debbie, actually. She's done a tremendous job. So how about bringing more kindness into the health profession, education? And here's a big one, Mike.
1: Go on, then.
0: Think about how we can be kinder in church.
1: Exactly.
0: Because sometimes, unfortunately, we know that not everyone in church is kind. So it's a challenge. It's a challenge to bring it into our everyday life and to live and breathe it as Jesus did.
1: I'm into that. I was thinking, when you're reading about reading in the book, I thought what struck me was about the Salvation Army. It's a very practical Christianity. It's very centered on, if there's a crisis, they are there. If there's people are looked after, if they're homeless or anybody who's unfortunate in any way, the Salvation Army are there.
0: I think, to be honest with you, a lot of churches and faith Christian organisations do that now. But certainly when that started back, when the Salvation Army started back in the mid-1800s, one of my very first book was actually a biography of William and Catherine Booth, and I learned a lot about their lives. They're the founders of the Salvation Army, and there was this instance where their son came back one evening and said, "Oh, I've seen some he was quite a young man. I've seen some homeless people that, you know, they look terrible. They're sitting under London Bridge." And William Booth apparently said to Bramwell, his son, "Go and do something." Well, then go and do something about it. And that's the mantra of the Salvation Army. Go and do something. If we see disadvantage and, you know, people suffering, let's all just go and do something to help.
1: Exactly right, yes. You're talking to a Booth now. I'm Michael Booth.
0: Excellent.
1: So,
0: it's a good heritage.
1: Oh, it is. It's a very good heritage. I was going to ask you about the book about William and Catherine. How can we get hold of that book and also this new book, The Gift of Kindness?
0: Well, so The Gift of Kindness came out in August, and that's available now. If you just type in The Gift of Kindness, Debbie Cathy, Cathy Debbie, or the surnames Duncan or Lefevre, you'll be able to find it. It's all over the place. You can get it from the publisher. You can get it from the usual online stores, you know. If you go into Waterstones, actually, I know Waterstones have got it on their catalogue. If you go into your local bookshop there. I'm sure other bookshops have got it. You'll find lots of different links, and you can either buy it online or go into a shop. I'm not sure they'll store it. I know here I actually went down to my local bookstore and asked them if they had it on their catalogue, which they do. And the other ones, actually, William and Catherine, it's called The Love Letters of the Founders of the Salvation Army, told through, their story told through their love letters. That's, I think, now available online only. It was a Monarch book, and they're now owned by SPCK. And then the second book I wrote about the Salvation Army, it was a two-part commission. It's about a big court case they're involved in. It's called The Armstrong Girl. All about the Salvation Army. They're all available. But if you put my name in, you'll find the books. And Debbie's written loads as well. If you're interested in any really good, solid books, and she's written books for children, type in Debbie Duncan on Amazon and you'll find everything. It's fantastic.
1: Kathy, thank you so much for coming to talk to us and telling us about The Gift of Kindness, which is available now. And God bless your work.
0: Thank you, Mike, and God bless everyone. And we'd love you to pick this book up. And, you know, if once you've read it, pass it on to someone else. Pay it forward.
1: Yeah, exactly. Thank you so much.
0: Thanks, Mike.

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1: I want you to turn with me to Luke's Gospel, the 10th chapter. Now, Jesus gave this little story an answer to two questions posed to him by this lawyer. Master, what shall I do that I might inherit eternal life? Now, the first mistake the lawyer made was there's nothing you can do to inherit it. You cannot inherit eternal life from your parents or your grandparents. You could say, I was born in a Christian home, but that doesn't make you a Christian, or born in a Christian community, but that doesn't make you a Christian. You could say you were born in a garage, but that doesn't make you a motor car.
2: As Mr. Graham says, quoting Jesus Christ, you must be born again. 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
1: Followers of Jesus are called to make a difference on the earth. But how do we do that? What if we can't move to Africa and build an orphanage? What if we can't stand on a platform and preach to thousands? The Apostle Paul says that those who follow Jesus are his ambassadors. Like an ambassador to a foreign nation, we represent the nation's leader. We represent God's heart here on earth. I realised the weightiness of this when I bought my very first car. Back in the 90s, it was the trendy thing for Christians to stick fish stickers on their car, so I decided to do the same. Would I buy the hologram version or the super spiritual one with the Greek lettering? Then I realised, hang on, if I put a fish sticker on my car, people will know I'm a Christian. I can't do that. Have you seen the way I drive? As ambassadors, we represent the one we follow. Everything we do, everything we say, how we spend our money, how we treat people, shows others what he is like. We need to represent God well. It's a tough call, but it's how we can truly make a difference. You're listening to Tanya Harris of GodConversations.com.

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1: Hi, I'm Dudley Anderson. Karen and I were considering immigrating to the UK. It would be a massive step for us and we were uncertain whether to sell up or not. One Saturday afternoon, we were chatting in our garden. I wish God would just give us a sign, said my dear wife. Just then, Karen noticed a slip of paper pushed through the gate. This junk mail drives me crazy, she said, pulling it out. Then she froze as she read the words, "We want to sell your house." As trackers of God's purposes, I don't believe in random coincidences. The scripture tells us that if we acknowledge God in all our ways, then He will direct our paths. Karen and I had been doing just this in our current situation. So when she read those words on that nondescript A5 handbill, we were completely convinced that the Holy Spirit had planned our conversation to coincide with the junk mail post that day. God-tracking is enjoying God incidences. More at godtracker.co.uk.

0: Why do you believe in God?
1: I was a student at college, and I had a landlady who was in her 80s, who used to get up at 6 o'clock in the morning to make my breakfast and go to bed at 12 o'clock at night to pray for me. And it had an impact on me. She introduced me to some Bible notes, the Daily Bread, and through those Daily Bread Bible notes I discovered that I needed to ask Jesus personally into my life. It wasn't good enough just to say, yeah, I believe in God. So one evening got down on the side of my bed and gave my life to Jesus. Interesting, one of the confusing things then for a Christian when that happens is that if you haven't necessarily got a church or a background to support you, you don't know if it's real. And so for quite a few years, any time there was a meeting, sort of like a big call, I'd jump up and go forward and be called because I wasn't sure if it was real or not, until one day God confirmed it and put his spirit on me. God's my life. God is absolutely everything to me. There's a passion inside me that I don't think could know life without God. So he is the motivation for what I do as a teacher, for the way in which I live my life, and the way in which I'm a father and a parent and a husband.
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1: The Bible says our natural minds have been affected by sin. You can't think your way to Jesus. The Bible says the god of this world, which is the devil, has blinded the minds of unbelievers. Our minds are supernaturally blinded. How do you have your mind renewed and transformed? By repenting of your sins and receiving Christ as Lord and Savior. Come to the cross where he died for you and say, Lord, I do believe. I do receive. I do thank you for all you've done for me. And I want to follow you and serve you. You make up your mind to follow Christ, and he'll remake your mind after his.
2: Not just your mind, but your entire life is made new when you come to Jesus Christ by faith. 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
1: Welcome to Everyday Moments with Joyce Meyer. How concerned are you about you? Do you suffer from all about me syndrome? The truth is, you'll never be truly happy until you do away with selfishness. Here's Joyce with today's Everyday Moment.
2: If you were to ask me what was the greatest thing that God has set me free from, I would have to say that He set me free from myself. You see, for many years of my life, I was really into myself. Everything was all about me. The message in my head was always, what about me? What about me? What about me? I was a very selfish, self-centered woman. Therefore, I was not a happy woman. When I married my husband, I guess I married him thinking, now it's your job to make me happy. But you know, I've learned that each one of us is responsible for our own personal joy. Don't give somebody else the job of making you happy. You take the job of making someone else happy. Let God deliver you from yourself so you can be free to really reach out with love and care to other people. There are people all around you that need to be encouraged and lifted up. So get yourself off your mind and begin to have a better life than you could imagine.
1: As you're encouraged by what Joyce has to say, please take the time to tell your friends and family about Everyday Moments so they too can be encouraged. Also, pass along our website. That's joycemeyer.org.
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2: Mark Twain had a rather simple philosophy on how to rear children. Hello, this is Chuck Swindoll. He thought rearing children was pretty easy until they reached the age of 13. So then, he said, you should stick them in a barrel, hammer the top down, and feed them through the knot hole. And when they turned 16, he advised, just plug up the knot hole. Now, that may sound simple, but I can assure you it will not work. Nope, it won't work. There's no way to get them in there and to get that lid on in the first place. And once you get them in, you cannot feed them enough through a knot hole. Hey, is parenting hard work? Man, I'm telling you, it's the most important job you'll ever have.
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1: When I first asked God to speak to me, I expected his voice to be loud and booming, a sound that reverberated through the air with some sort of mystical force. Sometimes people do get to hear a voice like that, but I've never heard it. Mostly it seems the Spirit speaks to us in an inaudible voice. That voice that sounds like one of your own thoughts. A still small voice that's easy to miss. So how do you know the difference then between God's voice and the myriad of other voices in your head? In time, you learn to notice the difference. You learn to distinguish between God's voice and, say, the one from your partner saying, "Don't forget to take out the garbage." Or the voice of your fear and your doubt saying things like, "You're a failure." Then amongst all those voices, there's another voice. It's steady and strong. It calls you to step outside of yourself and leads you to do things you wouldn't normally do. It speaks in ways that make you stronger and fills you with hope. It's a spiritual voice that brings life to all who hear it. The voice of love, joy, peace and truth. The voice of God. You're listening to Tanya Harris of GodConversations.com.

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1: Hello, I'm Dudley Anderson. Children run through the coloured autumnal fall beneath the regal oak as it sighs upon their heads, orange, red and yellow. Arms stretched wide, the tree resigns to its destiny to be as though dead. It's been a good summer. Birds have nested and young are fledged. The sun has streamed upon its majesty in green glow. But now the tree appears to be dying to its former self, and yet somehow glorious in its dying. Soon the sun will rise in a new season of green, and the tree will once again reach from glory to glory. You know, sometimes God requires that we lay down our own dreams and desires for Him too. Often it's for our good that we surrender ambitions so that we can know God's fresh new purposes in a fresh new season. Like an oak tree surrendering its leaves in autumn, only to regain many more vibrant green ones in the spring, you too can be glorious in your dying. God Tracking is dying to self. More at godtracker.co.uk.

0: Why do you believe in God?
1: I believe in God because he's become real to me. I can talk to him. I know he listens and he talks to me. Sometimes I've asked questions or I've asked him to do things for me. One fantastic time when somebody else prayed for me and God answered there was I used to smoke very heavily. And this particular night somebody prayed for me that I would stop smoking. I haven't smoked since, and that's over 20 years ago. God is a good God, and he answers all sorts of prayers in all sorts of different ways. God's got to be real, and he's got to be real to you as a person, and he can be if you ask him to be.
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1: James Irwin got a view of the Earth most of us will never see when he flew on the Apollo 15 mission. But as he said at a Billy Graham crusade in Milwaukee, his attention was on the majesty and power of God.
2: But I know that my help comes from the Lord, who made the heaven and the earth and made it possible for Jim Irwin to visit the moon. And so I saw the mightiness of God. I saw the universe from a new perspective. And yet God was small enough to come down and touch me. He was on the earth for a short period of time, and he wants to live on the earth today, and he wants to live in your life. So I ask you simply, have you found the rock of Jesus Christ?
1: Your life can be anchored to that rock forever when you come to Jesus Christ by faith. We're the Billy Graham Evangelistic Association. To learn more about having a personal relationship with Jesus Christ, go online to billygraham.org and click Spiritual Help.

faith, but you were with them in the fire, and they walked out the next day. And Daniel met a lion because he chose to pray. But you shut the mouth of that lion, and he walked out the next day.

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1: Welcome to Everyday Moments with Joyce Meyer. Did you know that your emotions can have a negative impact on your life and mislead you? However, you can still do right in the midst of a negative emotion. 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
2: I believe that emotions are the believer's number one enemy. I think more than anything, they lead us away from the will of God and get us into trouble. Now, you know, we all like good feelings and nobody likes bad feelings. But the interesting thing about emotions is you never know exactly what they're going to do. You can feel one way when you go to bed and a totally different way when you get up, and you don't have any idea why the change took place. Many times emotions affect us negatively, but they don't have to. One of the things that I've learned in my life is that I can feel wrong and still make a decision to do what's right. It's okay to talk to God about your emotions and ask Him to help you. It's okay to ask God for emotional healing. But you have to realize that you're always going to have some emotions that will get you in trouble if you follow them. So you have to ask God to help you take control of your feelings and start making wise decisions. A wise man does now what he'll be happy with later.
1: Well, if you liked what you've just heard from Joyce, there's plenty more on her website at joycemeyer.org. So go check that out today. You'll be glad you did. Now, enjoy the rest of your day.
3: 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I'm a Christian and I believe in God. And I know by faith that Jesus is the Son of God. And that because Jesus was crucified and then rose again, I have the hope of eternal salvation. 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
1: I don't think too many of us sit back and say, I think I'll just let my kids raise themselves. Hi, I'm Chuck Swindoll. You're not saying, I just want to lay back and let everything happen that's going to happen. Instead, you care about how your child is being reared. You care about how you were reared. You care enough to do some analysis and some changing, if necessary. You want to do what is right so that your child doesn't bring shame to his family or her family, to the country, or most importantly, to God himself. Let's face it, kids can't and don't raise themselves. They need parents. Keep praying. Keep parenting.
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0: Hello, I'm Dudley Anderson. God tracking implies remaining in the will of God by tracking his purposes. Now, sometimes the devil tries to prevent this through opposition to God's call on your life. But I've learned that if God has called me, then he will watch over that calling. In 1990, I left my job to study for the ministry. At the time, I was a worship leader in a small church. Sadly, I was falsely accused of wanting to split the church. But at the time, Karen and I sensed God telling us to be silent and that he would vindicate. This he did in his own time. Psalm 37:7 says, "Be still before the Lord and wait patiently for him. Do not fret when men succeed in their ways." If you're facing opposition to God's call upon your life, then here's my advice. Zip it. If God has called you, then he will watch over you and defend his calling. Just make sure that you're walking in the truth. God tracking is resting in the call of God. 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
1: Good morning. Sorry, I didn't come in straight away. We played a song, first of all, this time. 4 minutes past six. Great to be with you this morning. Bit tired this morning. I did go to an event last night, so it was... and then... did a bit of work when I came back, so did get to bed a little bit late, but it is Friday anyway, so normally a bit tired when it gets to Friday. But it's the 2nd of October 2026, but it is great to be back on the show. We do the show 6 to 10 a.m. I'm Barnabas. 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Just search Branch FM on there. So lots of other ways to listen online. Good morning. I did notice a little bit that seemed to be... we haven't had it for a while. It's been all right recently. Seemed to be a little bit of a distortion listening online yesterday that we have sometimes. So, but it doesn't seem too bad. But I have to look at that a bit later to see if I can just adjust that slightly. So we've got music from Tasha Layton coming up. We've got loads coming up on today's show. It is Friday, but we don't have Global Gospel this morning, but we've got a brand new interview this morning. And let's for now continue with the music. This is Tasha Layton with Look What You've Done.

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1: 9 minutes past six. Excuse me. I'm Barnabas with you until 10 a.m. It's Friday. It's the 2nd of October, 2026. Wow. Hope you're doing well. Hope you had a good evening last night. And we've got lots on Branch FM this weekend. I left a little bit earlier yesterday. By the way, it's weird on Halifax Road in Dewsbury. You know, seeing the fact that those roadworks are not there anymore because they were there for so long. But yeah, because we went to an event last night in Huddersfield, which was at 5 p.m. So I think we left just after four. We managed to get there just in time. So yeah, we were at an event last night in Huddersfield. I'll mention that a little bit later. We'll continue with music from Mercy Me in just a moment. Nearly 90% of young adults and teenagers say they have friends they communicate with exclusively through online memes and rarely or never see in real life. A poll of 2,000 Gen Zers suggests around three quarters believe sharing things like funny videos and pictures has brought their friendships closer. However, nearly half say they laugh the most with their pals in person. Also, new exhibitions opening in Edinburgh aimed at giving people a flavour of what it was like to be in Mary Queen of Scots Court. It aims to challenge perceptions of the Renaissance Queen by showing her as a sophisticated figure who was well-educated and moved between palaces. She reigned until her forced abdication in 1567 and was executed nearly 20 years later. The exhibition opens in June. It opens at the National Museum of Scotland next June in Edinburgh. 12 minutes past six. Here is Mercy Me.

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2: Good morning, it's Friday. Oh yeah, so I did mention that I believe there's no global gospel this morning. I don't think Wendy's here this morning. So that means we're going to play another new interview that we've done recently. This time it's with Joel Kors. We were sent some of his music. He's a worship leader based in Southampton. We were sent his new EP, House of Praise. I think that's what it's called. And we're going to play that interview, part one around 8:30, and then part two in the last hour around 9:25. We've got much, much more coming up on today's show. Song of the Week. We'll have a new Song of the Week next week. We've got more new music on today's show, including from UK artist Sarah Tebow, and also from another album that we were sent recently, if we get a chance to do both of those new music, one of them being around 10 to 5 to 8. So hopefully we do. We did manage to do it yesterday. We've got Malcolm Ryan's Fort Local News Song Choice for Hour 2, still playing songs from Keith and Christine Getty. We've got loads coming up on today's show. One thing is news and sport this hour as well. And talking about that, we always cover football news. But recently, when Arsenal lost to Brighton, I don't know when that was, to be honest. I should have looked that up. Anyway, Alistair Cass left his home out of frustration after Arsenal lost to Brighton 3-0, but heard a woman crying for help in a valley behind his house in Devon. She'd become stuck up to her chest in mud for 4 hours. Alistair raced down with his quad bike and, with the help of ladders, rope and then emergency services, dragged her to safety. Upon saving the woman's life, she thanked him in a card which read, "Thanks to Arsenal for being rubbish at football." That's what it said in her thank you card. Alistair found the woman named Sally at 5 p.m. and she had been stuck there since 1:30 p.m. Thinking quickly, Alistair raced back home on his quad bike. I may have already mentioned that, haven't I? What he did to help her. But anyway, when he returned, he tied the rope onto Sally and put the boards down to try and pull her out, but had to call emergency services after it failed. The Chumleigh Fire Brigade, followed by specialist teams, South Molton Police, a boat rescue service, 4 ambulance crews, and multiple helicopters came to the scene. My word, there was really came out in force. The intense rescue operation took 2 hours, and Sally was eventually freed. She also wrote in her thank you card to Alistair, "I've never been so happy to see another human being as I was to see you that day." Oh, well done to Alistair. So glad that he actually, obviously he was watching his football, but obviously, good job that, you know, he did come out of his house after he was annoyed at his team Arsenal. So he was able to see that woman and save that woman, call the emergency services, because she'd been stuck in the mud there for 4 hours. Coming up to 6:20, this is Jordan Jansen.

0: Thank you for joining us for this 2-minute daily faith encouragement with David Hathaway. In today's episode, based on the book of James chapter 3, we are cautioned to be careful about the words we use. Make sure they uplift and not lead to destruction.
1: We need to realize the importance of what we say. Then, of course, in verse 9, he goes on, with the tongue we praise the Lord, and with it we curse man, who be made in God's image. Out of the same person's mouth can come both blessing and cursing. Now, it's true. Somebody can come up to you, and if they want to flatter you, they can speak really nice things, or you're wonderful and so on, and I like you and so on. And yet, they can turn behind your back and to somebody else say the exact opposite. What people say to your face is not what they say behind your back. I mean, they can be so pleasant to your face. I mean, I've had people who come up to me and make promises of what they can do this, and when they go away, they do the exact opposite. They lie. The whole thing is that what James is saying is this all comes down to the tongue. So, yes, with that same tongue, and in verse 10, out of the same mouth can come praise, blessing and cursing. Brothers, this should never be. We should be consistent in what we

0: Hope you're doing well. 6:25. Okay, so you're listening to the Breakfast Show on Branch FM. I'm Barnabas, with you until 10 a.m. We've got Chuck Swindoll coming up at 6:30, and then I'll be back after Chuck just before the news headlines at 7 a.m. And we'll have loads more coming up on the show with you until 10 a.m. We've got a brand new interview and much more on today's show. So great to have your company. So yes, I was just saying earlier, so we went to Huddersfield last night for an event. I left a little bit earlier here and got there just in time. This is at the Holocaust Centre North, which is in the campus of the University of Huddersfield. Now, they have a permanent exhibition there. We went to their Holocaust Memorial Day event at the beginning of this year in January, but that was at a different venue. But their permanent exhibition, if you haven't been before, I'd encourage you to go. It's been a while since I've actually been to their actual place. But they've got, as we have been mentioning on the show, they've got an exhibition, a travelling exhibition. I mean, this is a real sort of privilege that they have this exhibition, because this has been in places like the UN and New York and all sorts of places. But now it's in Huddersfield for this month until the 29th of October. So I really encourage you to get over there if you can at some point and see this exhibition. I was at the launch event last night, and to be honest, I think I'm going to go back and take my time to, you know, I mean, it's only fairly small, the exhibition, but there's a lot to it. So I think I'm going to go back later in October and properly go through the exhibition. Because I was at the launch event, and Holocaust survivor Lady Melina Grenfell Baines was speaking. Amazing. She's 96. And her talk was amazing. She was one of the children that came over on the Kinder transport, rescued. Her and her sister are rescued by Nicholas Winton. So it was incredible hearing from her. And also, yeah, we managed to get a little bit of time to look at the exhibition. But they did give us these books. So the exhibition is called Between Life and Death, Stories of Rescue During the Holocaust. So that's what it is, stories of Jews that were rescued during the Holocaust. And basically it's from the European Network Remembrance and Solidarity, the exhibition. But they handed us these booklets when we were there. Obviously, they don't cover everything that's in the exhibition, but they cover some of the stories in this book. So it's a really good book. And basically, the exhibition presents stories of rescue in 15 European countries. So that's what that's about. Maybe I was going to ask permission. Maybe I can read some of the stories in the book at some point. But yeah, that's going on until the 29th of October. You can go to holocaustcentrenorth.org.uk. That's holocaustcentrenorth.org.uk. And one thing is, I didn't manage to interview Lady Melina, but we might be able to at some point. But I was able to interview Hannah Goldston from Holocaust Centre North in Huddersfield. Managed to do an interview with her for 12 minutes. So that was really good. So I'll probably play that interview. I haven't totally worked it out yet. Possibly next week, next Tuesday on the Breakfast Show. But we'll play it at other times as well. Right, well, now that I've been talking for a while, it's just about time to go to Chuck Swindoll. And I'll be back after Chuck just before the news headlines at 7 a.m. So loads to come on today's show. Hope you are doing well. I'm with you until 10 a.m. It's the 2nd of October. It's Friday. So let's go now to Insight for Living with Chuck Swindoll.
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0: 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Join me this morning from 7 a.m. I'll be awake. Question is, will you?
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1: God's intentions can neither be altered nor disrupted. What he purposes will transpire without delay, without hindrance, and without failure. Everything that happens on this earth falls within the framework of exactly what God has purposed. Exactly.
0: When you're hurting, what you want most is an answer. Why did this happen? Why me? Why now? Job wanted answers too. He'd lost everything: his children, his health, his livelihood. And when God finally spoke, something surprising happened. God never answered a single question, and yet Job walked away from the exchange satisfied. Today on Insight for Living, Chuck brings us to the final chapter of Job's story and to what it reveals about the God we so often misunderstand. We begin with context as Chuck reads select passages in the Bible from the book of Job.
1: Saying goodbye to Job is like saying farewell to a long-standing friend. He has become a part of our family and a part of our conversation and really a part of our lives. Just a few excerpts from the 42nd chapter. If you have your Bible open, if you're new with us and not familiar with your Bible, the largest book in the Bible is the book of Psalms. And Job is just before Psalms. We're going to look at a few verses from the last chapter of this great old book of Job. Chapter 42 of Job, verse 1. Then Job answered the Lord and said, I know that you can do all things, and that no purpose of yours can be thwarted. Who is this that hides counsel without knowledge? Therefore, I have declared that which I did not understand, things too wonderful for me, which I did not know. Hear now, and I will speak. I will ask you, and you instruct me. I have heard of you by the hearing of the ear, but now my eye sees you. Therefore, I retract, and I repent in dust and ashes. Verse 10, the Lord restored the fortunes of Job when he prayed for his friends, and the Lord increased all that Job had twofold. Verse 12, the Lord blessed the latter days of Job more than his beginning. Verse 16, after this, Job lived 140 years and saw his sons and his grandsons four generations. And Job died an old man and full of days.
0: 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Chuck's titled today's message, What Job Teaches Us About Our God.
1: It's amazing how miscommunication can lead to misunderstanding. This is especially true when what is being communicated winds up in the hearing of the wrong person. I thought of that just this past week when I came across the story of a Minneapolis couple who were there in February, and it was raw and it was frigid, and they decided they would enjoy a long weekend together in Florida, under the sun and relaxing at the beach. The problem was both of them worked, and so getting a schedule that coordinated was a tough thing to do. So the husband agreed to go just a day earlier, and he would meet his wife, who would come that day following. When he got to the hotel, he pulled out his laptop and decided to send his wife an email back in Minneapolis. However, he accidentally left off one letter in her address, and so the email went to another person without his realizing it. In Houston, a widow had just returned from her husband's funeral. He was a minister of many years and had been called home to glory following a sudden heart attack. The widow checked her email, expecting condolence messages from relatives and friends. Upon reading the first message, however, she fainted and fell to the floor. The widow's son heard the noise and rushed into the room and then turned and saw the message on the computer screen, which read, "To my loving wife from your departed husband. Subject, I've arrived." It went on to say, "I've just arrived and have been checked in. Everything went very smoothly after my departure. I also verified that everything has been prepared for your arrival tomorrow." "Looking forward to seeing you then. Hope your journey is as uneventful as mine was. P.S. It sure is hot down here." Miscommunication can lead to serious misunderstanding. That can happen, and it often does, in, believe it or not, even in the truths of the Bible. This is especially so when right truth is deposited in a wrong context or in the ears of someone not able to understand them. Children are a classic example of this. They could become confused and even, if the truth were known, embarrassed if they don't understand the context in which the scriptures are written. Cynthia and I have a very good friend, a couple, who several years ago with their young son Gary were enjoying the holidays and decided shortly after the holidays that they would read the Bible through. And they would have their son, about 10 or 11 years old at the time, be there with them so that he would be able to make the journey. And so they got underway in the book of Genesis. And it wasn't long before Adam and his wife are naked and are not ashamed. The boy listened in silence. And a little later, Adam has relations with his wife, it says, and she bears the son. And a little later than that, the older son murders the younger brother. And then in the fifth chapter, he again has relations with his wife, and she bears another son named Seth. And that leads to the story of Noah and the great flood that brought such vast destruction. But the story of Noah ends in a shameful way where he uncovers himself in his tent and dies in a sense of shame. And about the time they got underway in chapter 19 of Genesis on Sodom and Gomorrah, Gary said, "Stop. Daddy, should I be listening to all of this stuff?" was his question. Not a thing wrong with what was being read, but in the ears of a child, he wonders, what is this book all about? New believers can have the same reaction, and truth from the scriptures can become for them confusing, even about God. Can't you imagine a young believer not knowing much about his or her heavenly Father asking, why would a good God allow his chosen people, the Jews, to live 400 years and more in Egyptian bondage? Why would a good God do that? Why would a loving God encourage the destruction of all the Canaanites when Joshua and the Jews invaded the land and move through Jericho. I mean, every one of them was to be killed. And how could a holy God call David a man after my own heart when before he dies, he is guilty of adultery and murder and is in fact a polygamist, numerous wives? A man after God's heart? And while we're at it, how could a compassionate, faithful God stand back and allow an upright, good man like Job to suffer like he did? Man, if I keep this up, you might wonder why we even take the time to open the scriptures. But all of those questions have answers. They're not simple answers, and they won't satisfy everyone. But take this last one. Maybe we should let Job tell us what he thinks of his God, since he's the one who went through it all and lost everything, including his 10 adult children and his ability to make a living once he was struck down by that dreadful plague that covered his body with boils. And then had to endure 3 and 4 friends, alleged friends, who came with their sermons and condemnation and judgment. And where was God? Even Job asked that question. Well, I think this would make us want to listen carefully when Job begins to teach us some things about our God. I could have chosen those words of instruction from Job from several chapters, but I've decided to really limit our thinking to the last chapter. And like we did last time, I have 7 particular lessons that I think Job would teach us if he were alive today. And thankfully, his words are preserved for us to read. If you were with us last time, we had you make a column of 7. And to title that column, What Job Teaches Us About Ourselves. Today, please go back to that same page, or if you're new with us, just find a blank page in your Bible anywhere and put at the top, just the top of the page, What Job Teaches Us About Our God, and number 1 through 7. Job is set through God's lecture, which began in chapter 38 and 39, went into chapter 40, chapter 41, and he never answers the question. He escorts Job around the universe and introduces him to several of the animals of the field and the birds of the air, but he doesn't answer Job's questions. And remarkably, at the end of the book, Job is submitting to this God, this Heavenly Father who permitted, even allowed, all of these things to occur, and still doesn't give specific answers to the specific questions. And yet he submits. Surely he knows some things of God that we need to know as well, without having all of our questions answered. Verse 1, chapter 42. Then Job answered the Lord and said, I know that you can do all things. Number 1 in a list of 7, there is nothing God cannot do. Having heard and having realized the limitless power of his infinite God, Job puts his observation and realization into the simplest of terms: you can do all things. There is nothing God cannot do. Theologians call this an interesting word, omni, which means all, potent, powerful, omnipotent. That tells us that there is no limitation, no condition, no reservation, no obstacle that hinders in any way the activities, the acts, the works of our Heavenly Father. Tozer put it this way: all his acts are done without effort, He expends no energy that must be replenished. His self-sufficiency makes it unnecessary for him to look outside himself for a renewal of strength. All the power required to do all that he wills to do lies in his in undiminished fullness in his own infinite being. Beautiful way to put it. He creates from nothing without any decrease of energy. He sustains all life without ever needing an assistance, any assistance from any other source. He even raises from the dead those he wishes to raise without facing any resistance. And he withholds the most powerful creature ever created, Satan himself, with no struggle, without the slightest effort expended on his part. Nothing stands in God's way. Nothing hinders God's work. Nothing successfully restrains his will. That's why only he deserves the word awesome. Now, we've cheapened the word. We've given awesome to everything. Stereos are now awesome in their sound. Back when they built them, Datsun, the early Z car, was called awesome. I remember going to the showroom and looking at the Datsun. It didn't seem awesome. The longer I looked at it, it had four wheels like every other car. It was smaller than all other cars I'd try to squeeze into. It didn't look awesome. But the kids were saying, and the advertisements were saying, it is awesome. Let me warn you about words. Don't use that one that much. Reserve it for God. Reserve it for one who knows no limitation, faces no impossibility, hurdles no obstacle, and can accomplish whatever he sets out to do 100% of the time. Four times in the scriptures, we read in different words that nothing is impossible with God. Here are the verses. Jeremiah 32:17, Jeremiah 32:27, Luke 1:37, Luke 18:27. Twice in Jeremiah, twice in the gospel by Luke, all four agreeing. Four specific times in the Word of God, zero impossibilities. You sang of it when you sang the hymn, immortal, invisible, God only wise, in light inaccessible, hid from our eyes. Most blessed, most glorious, the Ancient of Days, almighty. Ah, there it is. Victorious, thy great name we praise. Almighty. When you use the word almighty, it fits only one. Isn't it interesting how ill-acquainted we are with our Heavenly Father? And this is just one of his numerous attributes. There's a second. And I find it at the end of verse 2, no purpose of yours can be thwarted. It is impossible to restrain or nullify God's purposes. It is impossible to restrain or nullify God's purposes. You see the word thwarted, if you carry a New American Standard Bible, as I do, you have found the word thwarted. The Hebrew term is the word that means to cut off. No purpose of yours can be cut off, stopped. God's intentions can neither be altered nor disrupted. What he purposes will transpire without delay, without hindrance, and without failure. Everything that happens on this earth falls within the framework of exactly what God has purposed. Exactly. None of it surprises him. None of it has to be anticipated on his part. It is all unfolding precisely as his perfect omniscience has planned it. Now, I'm going to interject something here that maybe will get your attention. because some of you struggle with absolute sovereignty. It's probably because you have not faced a cataclysmic experience. Christians who go through what I would call a cataclysmic test have little trouble, ultimately, with grasping and embracing God's absolute sovereignty. I'll show you an example. Turn ahead to the book of Daniel. Get beyond the longer prophets. You'll get to Ezekiel, and then the next book is Daniel. Ezekiel is one of the longer of the major prophets, and Daniel follows Ezekiel. Chapter 4 is a story of a man who is full of himself. He's the king of Babylon, which would be much like the land of Iraq today. You could make your own analogies, but Nebuchadnezzar is his name. He believed he was responsible for the kingdom as it was, for the buildings as they had been built, for the gardens as they stood, for the beauty of the waterfalls, for the wonderful pools that had been dug, for the water that flowed, for the people that lived, for all of life as it appeared in the land of Babylon, and he said so. Nebuchadnezzar saw himself as all sovereign, and he said so. Toward the end of the chapter, verse 29, after an encounter with Daniel, who prophesied this would happen, Nebuchadnezzar, 12 months later, was walking on the roof, chapter 4, verse 29. He was walking on the roof of the royal palace of Babylon. So you can see him on the roof. He's looking over the spread, as we'd say in Texas. He's observing all of this kingdom that his eye can see. And the king reflected and said, now feel the arrogance as it drips out of verse 30. Is this not Babylon the Great, which I myself have built as a royal residence by the might of my power and for the glory of my majesty? While the word was in the king's mouth, a voice came from heaven saying, King Nebuchadnezzar, to you it is declared, sovereignty has been removed from you. It doesn't stop there. The voice continues, you will be driven away from mankind, and your dwelling place will be with the beasts of the field. You will be given grass to eat like cattle, and 7 periods of time will pass over you until you recognize. Let me say it again. Until you recognize that the Most High is ruler over the realm of mankind and bestows it, that is sovereignty, on whomever he wishes. Immediately. Remember, God's purposes are never cut off, never thwarted. Immediately after the voice came from heaven, judgment fell. The word concerning Nebuchadnezzar was fulfilled. He was driven away from mankind, began eating grass like cattle. His body was drenched with the dew of heaven until his hair had grown like eagle's feathers and his nails like bird's claws. Pause and imagine that. The man who walked on the roof of the palace is now grazing in the field outside the walls of the palace for 7 years, I take it. His hair grows long, of course, and his nails curl and twist like birds' claws. He is insane. He once had his faculties. He once was able to speak the words. I read no words that he spoke. He's eating like a beast in the field. He's grazing. He's living in the elements of the land. He is nothing, nothing, because the sovereign God of heaven said, that's enough. Curtains. And he's there all that period of time. I call that a cataclysmic experience.
0: There's nothing that God cannot do. No obstacle he can't clear. No purpose that can be thwarted or cut off. Chuck Swindoll opened the final message in our study of Job today by lifting our eyes to the sheer power of God, the one who does according to his will and whose plans unfold exactly as he intends. And there's more ahead when Chuck continues the message titled, What Job Teaches Us About Our God. This is Insight for Living, and if today's program has stirred something in you, we invite you to use the practical Bible study resources Insight for Living UK offers. 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
1: Right, we've got 2 minutes. I'm Barnabas. 2 minutes before 7 a.m. before the news headlines. This is the breakfast show on Brunch FM. Now, one thing I must mention: we were thinking of going here at one point, going to this at one point, but it's not gonna work out. But what I'm talking about is there's the God Loves You tour that is continuing. And it's continuing in Manchester this weekend, tomorrow evening, actually. The God Loves You tour in Manchester with Franklin Graham, with music also from Michael W. Smith, Faith Child and Charity Gale. So this is tomorrow, 6 to 8 p.m. It's at the Co-op Live in Manchester. So that's a great event. A lot of people going. A great event to invite people to. Obviously, this is tomorrow, and it's a free event as well, which is amazing. I'm just on the network, leeds.com, which is talking about... We have talked about this before, the God Loves You tour before, and they've done various dates on this. Last year, hundreds of men, women and children surrendered their lives to Jesus during the God Loves You tour in London. But that is happening tomorrow. So, yeah, if you haven't planned to go yet, you know, you've still got, you know, it's free. So you've still got time to go. God Loves You. And like I said, great, great thing to invite people to as well, to bring people with you. God Loves You tour in Manchester. That's tomorrow, the 3rd of October at 6 p.m. to 8 p.m. at the Co-op Live in Manchester. So there's going to be a lot of people there. Right, we need to go to news headlines now. We've got loads coming up on today's show. Hour 2 is on just about now.
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2: Police are questioning a dual UK-Iranian national over a suspected terror plot at RAF Fairford in Gloucestershire. The 25-year-old man is the sixth person to be arrested in connection with the incident at the base. Five British men were released under investigation earlier this week. More from Amelia Harper.
3: Relevant to the point about the fact that police are considering all angles, including foreign state involvement, Andy Burnham said that there are strong indications that Iran played a part in what happened at RAF Fairford.
2: Officials are still searching for a motive after a captain was allegedly stabbed by his co-pilot on a flight Dubai flight on Wednesday. The plane plunged 14,000 feet before passengers and crew brought it out of a nosedive and landed it safely. The UK has joined emergency talks about whether fuel reserves may need to be released to deal with global diesel shortages. Donald Trump says he's considering banning exports and might call on European countries to use their own stocks. Officials in Tennessee still haven't been able to explain why a state execution failed. Krista Pike had been sentenced to die by lethal injection for a 1995 murder, but the process was stopped on Wednesday after two doses of the drug failed to kill her. The 50-year-old was taken to hospital, where she was heard snoring. Former US prosecutor Corinna Lane says the whole system is flawed.
4: The death penalty is a lie. It does not give you closure. And the average time between death sentence and execution is 21 years. What we should be telling victims is you've just lost the most important person in your life. And now we're going to take two decades of your life.
2: Parents will no longer be charged extra to sit with their young children on planes. Airlines also won't be able to make passengers pay more to correct simple mistakes like their names on flight bookings. And in sport, Wales ended a six-game winless run with a 2-1 Nations League victory over Norway in Cardiff. Dan James and Nico Williams scored the goals. That's the latest, Andy.
5: Hi, Malcolm Ryan here with a heads up about two new shows on Brunch FM. So what are you going to say about that then?
6: Whoopee!
5: Yes, I thought so. Okay, so what's on offer? Firstly, there's Easy Does It, with music to relax to. A put your feet up and let the world go by moment. Then there's Jess Jazz and Blues, for people who just love the creativity of jazz and the down-to-earth lyrics of the blues. I mean, what's not to like? So when can you hear these shows on Brunch FM? Well, Just Jazz and Blues is on every Monday evening at 8 p.m. and Easy Does It can be heard every Sunday evening at 7:30 p.m. And with both shows lifting high the name of Jesus, including a few encouraging thoughts from yours truly, you'll be more than welcome.
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1: Some cloud. Possibly some light rain. Breezy, sunny spells, maximum temperature of 21 degrees. Tomorrow, sunny spells, some cloud. Maximum temperature of 19 degrees tomorrow. That's your weather.
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1: 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Lots of other ways to listen online. We've got lots coming up on today's show, including interview with worship leader Joel Cawes from Southampton, including some of his music from his new EP, House of Praise. Because we haven't got Global Gospel this morning with myself and Wendy. So we've got an interview, playing another new interview instead. We've got morning music on today's show, Song of the Week, Bible reading. We're reading through the book of Hebrews at the moment. Local news, song choice for hour. I keep on still saying hour two. It's hour three because we do 6 to 10 a.m. now. But for that, we've been playing songs from Keith and Christine Getty. We got loads on today's show. Let's continue with the music right now. This is Say Goodbye by The Afters.

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2: Say goodbye by the Afters. I'm Barnabas. This is Breakfast 7:13. 2nd of October 2026. It's Friday. Great to be with you once again. Hope you had a good evening. I was just saying earlier about what I did last night. I did do an interview last night with Hannah Goldston. I was at the Holocaust Centre North at the University of Huddersfield campus for an event there. There's a travelling exhibition there. It's just until the 29th of October, so I encourage you to get along there. I went to the launch evening last night where Holocaust survivor Leda Melina Grenfell Baines spoke. But I really encourage you to get along to that exhibition if you can this month, called Between Life and Death, Stories of Rescue During the Holocaust from 15 European countries. And I did an interview with Hannah from the Holocaust Centre North, so we'll probably play that interview next week, maybe on Tuesday morning's breakfast show, but we'll play it at other times as well. Got lots coming up today, and Switchfoot are going to be back in the UK touring next year. That's going to be in February the 25th, there in London at the O2 Shepherd's Bush Empire. This is for their Forever Now tour. They're in Birmingham on the 26th of February, the O2 Institute Birmingham. February the 27th, they're going to be at Leeds, at Leeds Stylus. February the 28th, they're going to be in Manchester at New Century Hall. On the 1st of March, they will be in Glasgow at the Garage Glasgow. So that's February next year, 2027. Switchfoot back in the UK on their Forever Now tour. And here is Switchfoot with Live It Well.

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2: So that was Switchfoot. And a reminder what I was talking about. Switchfoot are going to be back on tour in the UK next year, next February, including dates in London, Birmingham, Leeds, so in our area as well, in the West Yorkshire area, Manchester, and also Glasgow. That's towards the end of February. On to traffic and travel now. We've been having the issues with the trains, well, the engineering works, Trans-Pennine route upgrade going on again. For the latest lot here, we've been having Huddersfield and Slough train stations closed, which they're supposed to reopen this coming Monday, after the weekend, Monday, October the 5th. So the both been closed, buses being run instead of trains and various things, so that's been going on. Services operating between Leeds and Manchester have been diverting via Brighouse 2. Also, by the way, this weekend, just on this, this weekend, tomorrow and Sunday, due to other improvement works taking place in the Barnsley area, trains will be unable to run between Huddersfield and Barnsley. Replacement buses will be in operation. Also, just to say that Huddersfield train station is also going to be closed next weekend as well. The 10th to the 11th of October, Huddersfield train station will be closed then as well. This is all due to the Trans-Pennine route upgrade, the engineering works. So that's on the trains. We've been obviously talking about that a lot recently. In Cleckheaton, lane closed due to roadworks on A643 Westgate, both ways from South Parade to Waltroyd Road. I'm just going to once again the trains. Let's see if there's anything else to mention. Not really, apart from obviously what we've been talking about with the engineering works going on. We haven't got long left before we go into new music feature now as well, but in terms of other roadworks, temporary traffic lights due to roadworks on John Ormsby VC Way at Owl Lane. That's Shaw Cross in Dewsbury. Also in Dewsbury Moor, temporary traffic lights due to roadworks on Low Road, both ways between Heckmondwike Road and Beckett Lane. That is Dewsbury Moor. If you do know of any other delays or disruptions this morning, you can let us know by texting us on 07906820278. 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
2: Well, it's been a while since we've had music from UK artist Sarah Tebow. We've interviewed her at least a couple of times before. Maybe more than that. So we've played her music in the past, but haven't played her music for a while. It's Sarah Tebow, that's spelled T-E-I-B-O. You can check her out online on her website, sarahtebow.co.uk. And also on her social medias. So I got in touch with her recently because I know she's got new music coming out. So I'm going to play, this is what we're going to do for new music this morning, new music feature. This is Human Like Me. Now I think we've played that song before, but maybe it was a shorter song. But this was live, Human Like Me live. I think this is from her upcoming album, because she's set to release a brand new live album recorded in London during a special concert. Now that is scheduled for release early next year. Ahead of the full live album, she's releasing a series of singles. So this was released on the 18th of September. It's Human Like Me, Human Like Me Live, the first single from the live album out next year, featuring London-based singer-songwriter David B as well. So these are UK artists. So it's for new music feature this morning, Human Like Me Live with Sarah Tebow.

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1: 7:30, new music feature there. Human Like Me with UK artist Sarah Tebow. That's, I think, the first single off of her new live album, which was recorded live at a concert in London that's going to be released next year. But that's the first of the singles. She sent that to me. It might have been yesterday, actually. Can't remember now. But anyway, that was also featuring London-based singer-songwriter David B. too. Okay, we're on to news and sport now. I'm Barnabas. You're listening to The Breakfast Show on Branch FM. So before we get to sport, first of all, in news headlines, we do have, I mean, internationals is still going on.

0: as these things just seem to go on forever, don't they, really? The international break, well, it seems to have been extended now, the international break, but we'll get to the football in a moment. First of all, news headlines, 7:31. Ministers are planning to scrap some of the extra charges we often face when flying. It would mean parents wouldn't have to pay to sit with their children, and name errors on bookings could be corrected for free. Donald Trump's warning he might ask European countries to release diesel supplies as the UK joins crisis talks with Brussels over emergency stocks. Prices at the pumps are soaring due to the knock-on impact of the conflict in the Middle East. A UK Iranian national has been questioned on suspicion of plotting a terror attack following an incident at RAF Fairford. The 25-year-old was detained in London and is the sixth person to have been arrested. Tens of thousands of homeless people will be able to get a flu jab for free on the NHS from this week to protect them from illness ahead of the winter. It's the first time a national programme has been rolled out for rough sleepers. Let's go to sport then. There was more football last night, which included internationals again, including Wales were in action last night, and other Nations League matches, and these continue over the weekend as well. So where should we start with? We could probably start with Wales, I think. Good result for Wales, finally, last night. Wales manager Craig Bellamy says he's relieved their winless run is over after a really difficult period in the job. I don't think they'd won this year yet. They came from behind to beat Norway 2-1, did Wales in the Nations League, and register their first victory of the year. After a disappointing defeat to Denmark on Sunday, midfielder Jordan James says it was the perfect response for Wales.
1: The lads have really worked hard to recover from last game, and I think you saw today that was us. We said it in the change room, that's who we want to be, and that's the performance that we want to give.
0: Yeah, well done to Wales. Norway were down to 10 men as well. Also, Germany have got their first win at the third attempt under their new manager, Jurgen Klopp, as they beat Serbia 2-0. That was also taking place last night. Portugal, for example, were also playing last night. Portugal beat Denmark 4-2. Elsewhere, Republic of Ireland 2, Austria 2, Israel 0, Kosovo 0, Greece 2, Netherlands 2, Azerbaijan 0, Liechtenstein 0, Malta 1, Gibraltar 1. That was in Nations League matches last night. Also, it was Women's Champions League continuing last night as well. Manchester City were in action. And on that, just hear from the Manchester City women's manager again as we talk about the Women's Champions League. Man City manager Andre Yegler says his players weren't distracted by the club's off-field problems as they drew 1-1 with Real Madrid in the Women's Champions League. So didn't this week, haven't all of them drawn this week? Because we had, if I'm remembering rightly, didn't Arsenal draw 2-2? And didn't Chelsea draw 0-0 in the Women's Champions League as well? I'd have to look that up, but if that's if I'm remembering rightly this week. But anyway, Kadinji Shaw, Bunny Shaw equalised to earn a point for the WSL title holders Man City, who remain unbeaten this season. The Man City women's manager, Jeglertz, says the guilty verdict over breaches of Premier League financial rules has had no effect on his team.
2: No, actually not. Of course, there is a lot of noise. The players are very calm. There is no discussion, no thoughts at all from us. I haven't seen or noticed anything that will take any percentage out of the players' performance.
0: Well, on that particular issue then, we'll go there. Today's a deadline for Manchester City to appeal after being found guilty of breaching Premier League financial rules. An independent commission revealed the club disguised more than £830 million of owner funding as sponsorship income, but City deny any wrongdoing. Former Chelsea and Brighton manager Graham Potter says the situation isn't a good one.
3: Not great, not good for football, not good for the league. I don't know what's going to happen now, but sadness really, because the team that I competed against was the best. Pep, Man City's team was amazing, the best team we played. So in that way, it's just sad.
0: Also, in regards to football, in terms of England under-21s, they can book their place at next year's European Championship with a draw against Slovakia in Stoke tonight. England are 6 points clear of Slovakia with two games to play and need just a point to qualify for a tournament they've won twice in a row. So that is this evening. That's the England under-21s that I'm talking about. So I think we've covered, well, also in Nations League this evening. I mean, there's more going on over the weekend. Another weekend of internationals. Ukraine against Northern Ireland is also this evening in the Nations League as well in football. Moving on to cricket, England have avoided defending champions Australia and world number one ranked side India in the group stage for the 2027 ICC Men's Cricket World Cup. England, who won the trophy in 2019, are in the same group as co-hosts South Africa, Bangladesh, Sri Lanka, New Zealand and a qualifier. So England, they've been doing better recently, England, in the 50-over format. But England will begin their campaign against Bangladesh on the 8th of October. This is not this year, because I know October's, you know, we're in October, but it's not this year we're talking about. This is next year. And also England will play Sri Lanka on the 13th of October. But yeah, as I said, that is next year. Now, it's the big one. Not this evening, this weekend. Is it tomorrow? We got the Rugby League Grand Final. Yeah, it is tomorrow, because I remember we've been doing updates on Kevin Sinfield all this week, doing his challenge. We've been talking about that on each day. I don't know if we covered every day now, but yeah, we have been doing a report on it later on in the show of what Sinfield has been doing, where he's been going on his this ultra marathon challenge, raising more money for MMD Association. And the reason why I mention that is because I know he's going to all the Super League clubs, and then he's arriving at the grand final on Saturday. So that's why I know it's Saturday is the grand final. And it's Warrington Wolves against Wakefield Trinity. Amazing stuff here. You know, we had, was it Warrington who beat Leeds Rhinos? And then we had this incredible, incredible semi-final, Wakefield beating Wigan. So what a year it's been for Wakefield Trinity. And now it's the grand final tomorrow. Former Rugby League star John Wilkins says he can't wait for this weekend's Super League grand final between Warrington and Wakefield. Both clubs chase history at Old Trafford tomorrow, as they look to win the trophy for the first time. Wilking tells Sky Sports News, Wakefield Trinity's surprise semi-final success over Wigan leaves them in a great place ahead of the final.
4: Yeah, it was almost flawless. I think it's one of the best team performances I've seen in a knockout game ever, maybe. They dismantled Wigan, took them to pieces. They were never in the contest, Wigan Warriors. And that's saying something, because if there's a team that hangs in a contest, it's Wigan.
0: Yeah, that's at 6 p.m. tomorrow evening. So that sounds like that's at Old Trafford Stadium. And also, by the way, the Championship playoff final in Rugby League is on Sunday. London Broncos against Doncaster. That is at 3 p.m. Just finishing in tennis in the China Open. One thing that we didn't mention, it was going on live while the breakfast show was on yesterday, Britain's Cameron Norrie lost to the US Open champion Alexander Zverev 7-6, 6-4. So the first set was in a tiebreak that Zverev won. Also, Britain's Harriet Dart did win yesterday at the China Open. So that continues today. We've got Britain's Katie Balter in action at the China Open today. In fact, that match will be starting at some point this morning. So I would have thought that would be going on while I'm on the show today. So we'll maybe keep an eye out on that to see when that might happen. At the moment it's saying 8 a.m, but it obviously depends on when other games finish beforehand. That's your news and sport for now. We've got Bible reading coming up. We've got Song of the Week coming up, and much, much more. This is Forrest Frank.

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3: Forrest Frank, never get used to this. This is Breakfast on Branch FM, 2nd of October. It's Friday, 2026. Hope you're doing well. I'm Barnabas. It's now time for Bible reading. We're reading through the book of Hebrews at the moment. We are in Hebrews chapter 7, starting a new chapter today. So Hebrews chapter 7, from verse 1, the King of Righteousness. For this Melchizedek, King of Salem, priest of the Most High God, who met Abraham returning from the slaughter of the kings and blessed him, to whom also Abraham gave a tenth part of all, first being translated King of Righteousness, and then also King of Salem, meaning King of Peace, without father, without mother, without genealogy, having neither beginning of days nor end of life, but made like the Son of God, remains a priest continually. Now consider how great this man was, to whom even the patriarch Abraham gave a tenth of the spoils, and indeed those who are of the sons of Levi, who receive the priesthood, have a commandment to receive tithes from the people, according to the law, that is, from their brethren, though they have come from the loins of Abraham. But he whose genealogy is not derived from them received tithes from Abraham and blessed him who had the promises. Now beyond all contradiction, the lesser is blessed by the better. Here mortal men receive tithes, but there he receives them of whom it is witnessed that he lives. Even Levi, who receives tithes, paid tithes through Abraham, so to speak, for he was still in the loins of his father when Melchizedek met him. I think we'll leave it there. I think we'll read the rest of the chapter on Monday's breakfast show. We'll leave Hebrews 7 from verse 11 to the end of the chapter 28. We'll leave that until Monday's breakfast show. 7:46 is the time. I'm Barnabas. Let's get to Song of the Week then for the final time for this week. And then we'll have a new Song of the Week for next week. This week's Song of the Week has been the new song from Matthew West. It's called Back to Jesus, and here it is.
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2: Thank you for joining us for this 2-minute daily faith encouragement with David Hathaway. In today's episode, based on the book of James chapter 3, we are cautioned to be careful about the words we use. Jesus said, out of the overflow of the heart, the mouth speaks.
3: We should be consistent in what we say. And in verse 11, he sums it up very, very carefully. Can fresh water and dirty water, salt water, come from the same spring? It can't. And he also says, can a fig tree bear half figs and half olives? Or a grapevine bear figs? Neither can a salt spring bring fresh water. Now, why is he saying that? Because the trouble is that what comes out of your mouth is what's in your heart. Yeah, what comes out of your mouth is what's in your heart. And if you're speaking evil things, it's an indication of something wrong in your heart and wrong in your spirit. Then in verse 13, he continues very strongly by saying, who is wise and understanding? If you think that you're wise and you've got understanding, show it by the life you live, by deeds. It's got to be more than words in your life. It's so easy to speak and say this, this, this, and this, but it's not so easy to do it. It's easy to talk the talk, but not so easy to walk the walk.
2: We would love to hear from you. 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
4: Wales kept Erling Haaland quiet and ended a 6-game winless run with a 2-1 Nations League victory in Cardiff. Dan James and Nico Williams scored the host goals, their first in the competition. Wales were given the lead moments after Chorborn Hegem was sent off. As Williams delivered a free kick, he was asked how he did it.
5: Shot I scored. That wasn't planned or anything, it's just instinct. And yeah, to go across goal. You know, I think we was building momentum in the game by then. And yeah, it was good to get that goal. And then it was more about controlling the game then.
4: The Republic of Ireland threw away a 2-goal lead against Austria as pro-Palestinian protesters hurled tennis balls onto the pitch. Troy Parrott scored twice for the host, but Austria responded with 2 goals in 6 second half minutes to earn a 2-2 Nations League draw. The game was interrupted when yellow balls bearing Palestinian flags poured onto the pitch amid calls for a boycott of Ireland's next match against Israel. Portugal won 4-2 in Denmark despite Cristiano Ronaldo leaving the squad. João Cancelo and João Felix were among the scorers for Jorge Jesus' side. Jurgen Klopp picked up his first win for Germany. At the third attempt, Florian Wirtz scored in a 2-0 victory over Serbia. Unbeaten Northern Ireland face Ukraine in Slovakia, where tonight's Nations League game is being staged. The Treasury Committee has written to HM Revenue and Customs over the potential tax implications of the Premier League's case against Manchester City. The guilty verdict has become a major talking point in Westminster, with Prime Minister Andy Burnham having to clarify comments about the club's owners' investment in Manchester. Sports correspondent Rob Harris says some politicians want to look at City's business dealings.
6: Potential tax implications of the case, because it's all about whether pay was disguised by City, whether or not actually there were side payments being made, and in fact there were liabilities. City have denied wrongdoing. They are planning, we understand it, to lodge an appeal.
4: Peterborough are expected to appoint Robbie Savage as their new manager today. Forest Green gave Savage permission to speak to the League One club. It's understood they've agreed compensation. World number 979, Michael Stewart, is the surprise joint leader going into day two of the Alfred Dunhill Golf. Matt Fitzpatrick is 3 shots back on 4 under, with Tommy Fleetwood a further 2 shots behind. And England have been drawn with New Zealand, South Africa, Sri Lanka and Bangladesh, and an unknown qualifier in their group for next year. Men's Cricket 50-over World Cup. The tournament is being co-hosted by South Africa, Namibia and Zimbabwe a year from now.
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7: Good morning. 7:54 is the time. I'm Barnabas. Well, we got to more new music again. Excellent new music feature this morning. So we had new music from Sarah Tebow earlier. And now we've got this, Jay King. We have played songs from him before, but he's just released his debut album, All God, Not Me. That's the name of the album. It was released on the 18th of September. And so we've been sent the album. So we'll go through songs from this album. This one, first of all, is Falling Into It. It's by Jay King for New Music This Morning, 7:55.
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1: 7:58, that's Jay King. We've been sent his debut album, All God, Not Me. That song was called Falling Into It. Jay King, so we'll continue to play songs from him. All right, talking about music, our interview, because we haven't got Global Gospel this morning, so our interview next hour, and the final hour, is with Joel Cawes, who I interviewed recently. He's a worship leader from Southampton. So that interview is going to be on next hour, around 8:30. And then we'll have, yeah, that'll be part one, and then part two in the last hour, around 9:20, 9:25. We've still got loads more to come on today's show. This is 101.8 Branch FM, Radio for Life, for Dewsbury and surrounding areas in the West Yorkshire region. Lots of ways that you can listen online as well, including branchfm.com, through Radio Player and TuneIn as well. Just a reminder, it's the Dewsbury, it's the Prayer for Dewsbury prayer meeting at Dewsbury Minster tomorrow between 11 a.m. and 12 noon. Yeah, Prayer for Dewsbury prayer meeting at Dewsbury Minster tomorrow, 3rd of October, 11 a.m. to 12 noon.
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3: Airlines won't be able to charge parents extra to sit with their children if new government plans are approved. Passengers will also be given greater flexibility to correct simple name changes on bookings for free. MPs are debating rules for travel firms with the aim of bringing them in before next year's summer holidays. Our reporter Emma Birchley says the order is coming from Number 10.
4: The Prime Minister has said it's an absolute rip-off to be charged to end up wanting to sit next to your child, and hefty fees for these tweaks are unacceptable. He goes on to say people are fed up with these little charges that add up, so I'm putting a stop to them.
3: A 25-year-old UK-Iranian national is being questioned over the suspected terror plot at RAF Fairford in Gloucestershire. He's the sixth person to be detained while two properties have been searched. The UK has joined crisis talks with Brussels to discuss emergency diesel stocks. As prices soar, Donald Trump's warned he may stop US exports and call on the EU to release its reserves. The lawyer for a death row inmate who survived a botched execution has called the process inefficient, cruel and torturous. Two attempts to kill Krista Pike by lethal injection in Tennessee failed. Today's the deadline for Manchester City to appeal against the ruling that found them guilty of breaching Premier League financial rules. The eight-time champions deny wrongdoing. Wales manager Craig Bellamy says he's relieved their winless run is over after a really difficult period in the job. They came from behind to beat Norway 2-1 in the Nations League and register their first victory of the year. After a disappointing defeat to Denmark on Sunday, midfielder Jordan James says it was the perfect response.
5: The lads have really worked hard to recover from last game, and I think you saw today that was us. We said it in the change room, that's who we want to be, and that's the performance that we want to give.
3: The Republic of Ireland threw away a two-goal lead to draw 2-2 with Austria in Dublin. The game was interrupted by pro-Palestinian protesters. That's the latest.
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1: Some cloud, possibly some light rain, not sure, we'll see. Breezy, sunny spells, maximum temperature of 21 degrees. Tomorrow, sunny spells, some cloud, maximum temperature of 19 degrees tomorrow. That's your weather.
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1: Good morning, 7 minutes past eight. Well, we're into hour three already. Goes quick. We've got Malcolm Ryan's Fort coming up. We've got music from Stephen McWhirter coming up. Welcome to the show. This is 101.8 Branch FM Radio for Life for Dewsbury and surrounding areas in the West Yorkshire region. 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We've got an interview starting this hour, part one, from around 8:30. We've got loads more still to come, including song choice for this hour. Another song from Keith and Christine Getty. Now, a coded letter carrying a message from Napoleon Bonaparte to one of his senior generals has been cracked by AI after 217 years. So people have never been able to crack this code before. The contents of the letter sent by Eugene, Napoleon's stepson, on the emperor's instructions, had remained a mystery since it was sent to Augustine de Marmon in 1809. However, Carter Church, an AI engineer at cybersecurity company Sentinel One, said this week he had used OpenAI's GPT-6 Astra system to decrypt and transcribe the message for the first time. The letter contained details of French and Austrian troop movements on the eve of war between France and the Habsburg Empire. The note contained 1,300 characters, some of which represented letters and other old words. The cipher to decrypt the message has been lost, meaning the letter's contents have been unknown for more than two centuries. GPT-6 Astra, an advanced version of the AI system that powers ChatGPT, spent 6 hours transcribing the characters and mapping them against work from cryptographers that had solved 33 of the characters. The letter to General Marmon, who was stationed in modern-day Croatia and separated from Napoleon's main armies, came as the Habsburgs prepared for war with France to regain lost territory. It contains details of the locations and strength of the French and Austrian forces and instructs him to prepare to march. And not be intimidated by a few troops or a gathering of rabble. Marmont's army was ultimately able to break out of Croatia and help Napoleon defeat Austria at the Battle of Wagram. Marmont was made a marshal, a rank awarded to his senior generals. But basically this message from Napoleon to this general, it wasn't known what was said in it for 200 plus years, but through AI they've been able to understand what the actual message was. 11 minutes past 8, here is Malcolm Ryan with today's thought.
2: Hi, I'm Malcolm Ryan. Now, it won't have escaped your attention that we live in a world full of conflict. And that's down to the heinous influence of God's archenemy, Satan the devil. For as Revelation 12 verse 9 describes Satan, he's the one who leads the whole world astray, pursuing his evil agenda by tempting and deceiving while pretending to be someone he's not. And with the world in such constant upheaval, there's a pervading sense of fear and uncertainty, made all the worse by the bully boy tactics of certain devil-inspired world leaders who are flexing their geopolitical muscles and using intimidation to force other people into submission. So in these days of increased instability, where do we turn for some hope? Well, to begin with, we need to understand that the one true God is in ultimate control. As Ephesians 1 verse 11 explains, God is engaged in the process of working out everything in conformity with the purpose of His will. That's what's happening in the background, regardless of the misguided behavior of some world leaders. Thankfully, there are still leaders who aren't so irresponsible in their thoughts and actions, but instead show diplomatic wisdom and common sense in the way they approach challenges. That said, we should also be grateful for the Holy Spirit having exercised a restraining hand that's prevented a full manifestation of evil. Then, in the midst of it all, Psalm 33 verse 18 comfortingly reminds us that the eyes of the Lord are on those who fear Him, on those whose hope is in His unfailing love. In other words, our Creator God caringly sees everything we're going through. What's more, He's ready and willing to help us cope with life's uncertainties. For as Psalm 46 verse 1 reminds us, God is our refuge and strength, a very present help in trouble. And this is an assurance backed up by Psalm 9 verses 9 and 10, where we're told, "The Lord is a refuge for the oppressed, a stronghold in times of trouble. Those who know your name trust in you, for you, Lord, have never forsaken those who seek you." Oh, and thinking about our contribution to making it a better world, let's put self-serving ambitions aside and instead focus on loving one another, while doing all we can to overcome evil with good. Keeping it real, this is Malcolm Ryan.
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2: Recently, a friend and I were chatting on our weekly jog in the park. She began telling me about the good report she'd received from her boss that week and how she felt her work was finally being rewarded. I smiled and said, "Wow, that's great." Then I started telling her about what I'd been doing that week, how I'd been writing my book and I'd signed up to this really cool blog and was learning how to use metaphors more effectively. It was a major breakthrough. Suddenly, she interrupted me. "Hang on, you're not giving me enough. What my boss said is really important to me. I feel like it's a turning point in my career." Have you ever done that? You see, I'd heard what my friend said, but I didn't take it in. I'd heard her words, but I hadn't listened to her heart. Real listening involves stopping what we're thinking and fully engaging with the other person. We need to take it in, to feel it. Listening is an act of selflessness, and it's the only way to build a healthy relationship. Why not take time to really listen to somebody today? This is Tanya Harris of GodConversations.com.
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0: 8:20 is the time. I'm Barnabas. Good morning. Continuing with more music in a moment. With you until 10 a.m. We've got loads to come. We've got a brand new interview coming up in just a moment as well. Hope you're doing very well. In Leeds, slow traffic on Ingram Distributor inbound from M621 Ellen Road roundabout to Wellington Road, Armley Gyratory. That's Holbeck in Leeds. Elsewhere, of course, the trains, TransPennine route upgrade. Huddersfield and Slough train stations are closed. They've been closed since the, 19th of September? They're supposed to be reopening on the 5th of October, which is Monday, this coming Monday. So buses have been run instead of trains, which is still going on, I believe. Buses being run instead of trains between Huddersfield and Lockwood. No service between Murfield and Marsden and Murfield and Staley Bridge. And services being diverted via Hebden Bridge. And as I also said earlier, this weekend, tomorrow and Sunday, due to other improvement works taking place in the Barnsley area, trains will be unable to run between Huddersfield and Barnsley. Also, I did say next weekend as well, 10th and 11th of October, Huddersfield train station will be closed then as well. If you do know of any other delays or disruptions this morning, you can let us know by texting us on 07 90 6820 278. 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

0: 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I don't like the time it takes to get it done. 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So I guess we need to put on our hard hats and get used to living in a spiritual construction zone. 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
4: Airlines will be blocked from charging parents extra to sit with children under 14 on aeroplanes. Under government plans, passengers will also no longer need to pay to correct simple mistakes in the name on their flight booking. Nike is cutting more jobs and reshaping its global business as it warns sales could fall sharply this year. The sportswear giant says weakness in China is a major problem, with sales there down 26% in the latest quarter. OpenAI says it's warned more than 100 organisations about unauthorised activity linked to its artificial intelligence agents. The ChatGPT maker is reviewing data following an incident in which its models got around safeguards and hacked Hugging Face. It says new measures have been introduced after some systems used internet access in unintended ways. And UK homes are at their most affordable in more than a decade when compared with wages. Lloyds says the average house costs around 7.3 times average earnings. That's the lowest ratio since 2015.
5: The first time I realised the extent of my physical limits was when my lung collapsed in my early 20s. Afterwards, the doctor said I could never go scuba diving again. I was so annoyed. While I had little intention of pursuing diving long term, I hated limits being imposed on me. Hi, I'm Tanya Harris of God Conversations, and we all have our limits. But the good news is that God has none. The Apostle Paul wrote that God is able to do immeasurably more than we could ever ask or imagine. The only limiting factor is us. We're limited by a range of insecurities, doubts, and fears. But here's the opportunity. We can pray, Lord, let not my weakness be the limiting factor. Speak to me, work in me, so that I may experience your limitless power and be fully who I'm called to be. For help with your own God conversations, go to godconversations.com.
6: Sorry, we played it. So that was two thoughts and business news in a row there. It's just I was going to come in, and so somebody rung me. But, you know, it's one of those times where, you know, where somebody rungs you and they didn't ring you. I don't know, they made a mistake, somehow went off, or it went off somehow in their pocket or something. So I was like, hello, hello, and there was nobody. Well, I could hear them, but they obviously didn't ring me deliberately anyway. So song choice for this hour, continuing playing songs from Keith and Christine Getty. But this is a different album, actually, to the songs that we have been playing from. We've been playing from one of their Sing Global albums, but this one is a bit of a different album from Keith and Christine Getty, Confessio Irish American Roots. Now, after this, we have part one. I interviewed recently. This is a brand new interview. We've got part one with Joel Cause, a worship leader from Southampton. So that'll be coming up after song choice for this hour. We've still got local news to come. The final part of that interview will be in the last hour, around 9:20, 9:25. There you go. Look, I've got that. They're ringing me back again. So I'll have to see whether they're really ringing me back. I'll call them back, whether they're really ringing me, or whether it's done by accident this time. Anyway, I'll get back to that. So song choice for this hour, Keith and Christine Getty. We've been playing songs from them. This one is called This Is My Father's World. This is my father's world, and to my listening ears, all nature sings and round me rings the music of the spheres. This is my father's world. I rest me in the fort of rocks and trees, of skies and seas, his hand the wonders wrought. This is my father's world. The birds their carols raise, the morning light, the lily white, declare their maker's praise.

This is my father's world. He shines in all that's fair. In the rustling grass I hear him pass. He speaks to me everywhere. This is my father's world. Oh, let me never forget that though the wrong seem oft so strong, God is the ruler yet. This is my father's world. The battle is not done. Jesus who died shall be satisfied, and earth and heaven be won. This is my father's world. Why should my heart be sad? The Lord is King. Let the heavens ring. God reigns. Let earth be glad. This is my father's world. It's Keith and Chris in Getty. So I'll find out what that call is. And after Song Choice for this hour, we will go to interview with Joel Cawes, worship leader from Southampton. Part one of that interview.

0: 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Today I am speaking to worship leader Joel Cause, who is based in Southampton. We've played some of his songs on The Breakfast Show recently. So joelcause.com, I mean, that's spelled C-A-W-S. Hi, Joel. You're on all the social medias as well, aren't you?
1: Yeah, you can find me on Instagram, TikTok, YouTube. All the usuals, really. Yeah, certainly my website that you mentioned is probably the main focus around all the different things that I do. I think my social media stuff is mainly focused around my music. I do some podcast hosting, and I've authored a study guide as well, which is out there, which you can find out all through the website. Yeah,
0: your EP House of Praise came out at the end of July. We'll play some of the songs on the actual interview as well. So Joel, I mean, can you tell me a little bit first of all about your testimony, how you came to faith?
1: Actually, I was brought up in a church. My parents were both church pastors, so I was kind of brought up in that whole thing. I kind of fell in love with kind of worship music quite early on, really. I learned to play guitar at 10 years old, and from then, really, I started getting plugged into the worship band at church. I quickly learned to play bass guitar as well. You know, that's kind of how I started out, really. I used to lead worship quite early on there, sort of in my late teens and into my 20s. And somewhere along the line, I started playing bass guitar more. And then I sort of somehow took a back seat in terms of leading and just kind of started doing a lot more supporting roles. I've recently kind of stepped back into sort of worship leading again. I felt like God was really kind of just encouraging me to step out. Playing bass in the back line is very easy, and it's kind of, you're not the one out the front. Obviously, worship leading's a bit more exposing. You're the one sort of there trying to kind of lead people in worship, so you're a little bit more out the front. I find that more of a challenge, but I felt like God was kind of pushing me to step up to that, and some opportunities in my church that I'm currently in kind of arose with that, and I just felt like God prompting me into that. In terms of my kind of songwriting journey, because we touched a bit on my EP there, that kind of started about 10 years ago. I did, way back when I started leading worship back in my teens, I did sort of touch on trying to write some worship songs. My early attempts weren't very good, if I'm honest. Nothing that I'd ever want to be played on radio, for sure. But sort of about, well, it's 10 years ago now, actually, I started hosting a weekly worship night, something that God really prompted me to do at that point in time. It was built around quite a spontaneous kind of theme of worship, so maybe starting with one or two well-known songs, and then just seeing where God's Spirit led with that. And so within those times, which ran for about 3 years, I did that every Monday night for 3 years, God really started to kind of prompt spontaneous songs and phrases, which just became, I just started to work on those. I felt kind of compelled, really, I guess, through God's Spirit, just to begin to work on those. And they started to become sort of full songs, whereas before maybe they were just like a chorus or a bit of a bridge, those kind of things. And then that started to kind of create whole songs out of that. Initially, I didn't really want to do any more with that, but then God really challenged me through Matthew 5, you know, the verse where it says, nobody lights a lamp and puts it under a bowl, but takes it off so it gives light to the whole room, you know, puts it on a stand so it gives light. And I felt God really challenging me, like, I haven't given these songs just for you. I want you to take the bowl off of the light that I've given you and let that light shine. So that really began to be the start of my kind of releasing of those songs, really, and putting them out there. So, and that began in sort of 2020, when I started to release music, and I think I've released well over 20 tracks now, actually, of which the five song EP most recently is the most recent.
0: We were sent that House of Praise EP, and I think we'll play one from there now. I mean, Joel, would you pick one? I don't know if you could, whether there's a favorite, because that's probably difficult with your songs, but do you want to pick one and just tell us a little bit about it before we play it?
1: Yeah, I mean, probably my absolute favourite off of it is Lift You Up. I think the main kind of thinking behind that song was just about, I mean, the heart of it really comes from Psalm 118, where it says, "Give thanks to the Lord, for he is good." And the whole premise of that song is built around that idea, really, that whether we feel like praising God or we don't, God is always good, and we should lift him up and give him praise because of that anyway. So that's kind of was the idea behind that song.
0: Okay, so here we go. Joel Corr's Lift You Up. We'll be back after this.

0: That was Lift You Up from the EP House of Praise. We're with Joel Kors now. You can go to joelkors.com and he's on all the socials as well. We will play more from the EP too. So Joel, I mean, could you tell us about, I mean, what you mentioned about the Psalms in relation to the song that we've just played. What would you say that you love about the Psalms?
1: What I love about the Psalms, I think what I love mostly, I mean, many of them were written by David, of course. He's probably my all-time favorite character from the Bible, apart from Jesus, of course. But in, you know, a close second would be David. And I love the fact that despite the ups and downs of his life, especially as we know, he had his great kind of falling, which was, you know, his when he was king, and you know, he saw Bathsheba and that whole situation and sent Bathsheba's husband off to the front lines. You just think, wow, that was some pretty low stuff that he was getting up to there. And but yet God still refers to him as a man after his own heart. And I think that's incredible. I mean, what an encouragement that no matter what kind of bad stuff you feel like, you know, when we don't feel worthy, to know that God was able to say that about David, I just feel that that gives us all so much hope. I love the fact that David has written so many of those psalms. And obviously the psalms were made to be sung, and that's something that's really close to my heart as well. It's one of my favorite books just to get stuck into and just to actually sing some of them. Quite often I will just sit down with my guitar and just sing through a psalm or two, just because I feel like the words are so, you know, they come straight from the Word of God, straight out of the Bible, and they're from the heart of a man, or a lot of the Psalms are, that was after the heart of God, by God's own admission.
0: Yeah. Now, can you just go back to your worship sessions on a Monday that,
1: sure,
0: you talked about? I mean, would you be able to just give me maybe an example or two of how you saw God really impact on those times, you know, any stories of healings, or how you saw God change lives?
1: Yeah, absolutely. I think what's quite interesting about those times is I always felt like we were hosting the presence of God. So in the midst, that was essentially all we were trying to do in those times. So make room for God to do what he wanted to do. I always said that I really didn't know the extent of what God was doing at those times, and maybe I'll never really know. I think we met there with that whole premise of, you know, like I said earlier about Matthew 5, about the light, letting the light shine. I feel like that relates quite strong, closely to those times as well, in the fact that we were light in that place. And I really believe that God was affecting the atmosphere around the place that we were meeting, affecting the houses and, you know, families that live nearby. We will never know in this lifetime what effect, but I still believe there was healings going on behind the doors of those houses, whether it be mentally, emotionally, physically, that God was touching lives. Maybe there were people that were in desperate places and finding God at those moments. I really hope that one day when I get to heaven, I'll be able to say, God, what was going on? Were you doing stuff around that place? In terms of what, you know, we could see inside the room that we were meeting in, they were really times of kind of, often what would happen is we would have a time of worship, and then there were those that met with us that had a real heart for intercession. And so often we would kind of move in and out of these kind of times where we were just worshiping, just calling out to God. And then those that would have that kind of gift of intercession would just start to pray. And so those were really special times that I feel like, often they were about calling out for the city and the communities we lived in. So, you know, maybe that's part of why I feel like God was also doing stuff, you know, in the local area. Yeah, so I just, really believe that God was up to stuff.

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1: Okay, well, we've had a full show already. We've got one more hour after this hour, and that was Joel Corse, part one. We've got part two with worship leader Joel Corse, with more of his music in the final hour around 9:20, 9:25, because no Global Gospel this morning. I think Global Gospel will be back next week. So, in terms of local news, West Yorkshire police are appealing for witnesses after a 16-year-old girl was found with serious injuries in Wakefield. The teen was found lying on the road close to the bus stop on Rook's Nest Road. Again, this is Wakefield, by the ambulance service at 8:33 p.m. on Tuesday this week, September the 29th. She remains in hospital in a life-threatening condition. Temporary Detective Chief Inspector Ellie Buchanan said, "I'm urgently appealing to anyone who is driving or walking in the Rook's Nest Road area between 8 and 8:30 p.m. on Tuesday evening this week to come forward and speak with us. Just the smallest bit of information could help our investigation. If drivers have dash cam, we are keen to see that, along with doorbell footage from surrounding houses," she said. You can get in touch with police on 101 with the reference number 132 605 55 273. Elsewhere, armed police arrested a Huddersfield man after he fired a shotgun several times into the air in a public car park. West Yorkshire Police scrambled an armed response unit to a 999 report of shots being fired in a car park near a car wash on Lincoln Street off St Andrew's Road around 4 p.m. This is on June the 10th last year. This is what Kirklees Magistrates Court heard. Huddersfield dad of two, Dale Popiel, was arrested and told officers that he was shooting at a hawk. Lee Morgan, prosecuting, told the court that during a vehicle search, six shotguns were found, including a Remington pump-action shotgun and 250 shotgun cartridges. During an interview, Popiel admitted the firearms belonged to him and that he had been attempting to shoot a hawk and said there was no malicious motive. Magistrates sentenced Dale Popiel to a 12-month prison sentence, suspended for 2 years. He must also pay £272 in costs. Magistrates ordered the five shotguns to be forfeited and destroyed. Police in Dewsbury have launched an appeal to locate a woman's family after she died suddenly. Elizabeth Eva Young, 73, she was 73, died on September the 20th this year. Police say she was originally from Hungary and are now wanting help in tracing her relatives. Anyone with any information should contact the Bradford Coroner's Office on 01274 438 800. That's 01274 438 800. And West Yorkshire Police is recruiting an administrative assistant to join their small team in the Professional Standards Department Help Desk. It will be based in Wakefield with travel across West Yorkshire. That's local news headlines. There was just one story that I didn't get to. We can get to that in the last hour. But news headlines coming up next, then Joyce Meyer, back with Song of the Week, back with the final part of our interview, our brand new interview this morning as well. Loads still to come before 10 a.m. Here's news.
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2: government says it's planning to scrap what it calls unnecessary admin costs for air passengers. Ministers want to get rid of charges, which mean parents have to pay extra to sit next to their children on flights. Travellers will also be able to tweak simple name errors on bookings without fees. Aviation Minister Keir Mather says they're dealing with issues that matter to people.
3: We're currently bringing a civil aviation bill through Parliament, which will build in a mechanism to allow us to make these changes to improve things for air passengers across the board. But we want to start with things that will make an immediate impact, especially for parents and their families when they go on their summer holidays.
2: Donald Trump's warning he might ask European countries to release diesel supplies as the UK joins crisis talks with Brussels over emergency stocks. Prices at the pumps are soaring because of the Middle East conflict. A UK-Iranian national is being questioned on suspicion of plotting a terror attack at RAF Fairford in Gloucestershire. The 25-year-old is the sixth person to be arrested. A year on from the Heaton Park terror attack in Manchester, one of the survivors wants the Prime Minister to do more to tackle anti-Semitism online. Yoni Finlay was hit by a stray bullet as he barricaded the door of his synagogue.
4: At some point, somebody has to say enough is enough. Hate is allowed to spread on social media platforms. The government absolutely bears a responsibility to put a stop to that in whatever way they can.
2: Two people died in the attack on the holiest day of the Jewish calendar, Yom Kippur. The attacker, Jihad al-Shami, was shot dead by police. Tens of thousands of homeless people in England will be able to get a flu jab for free on the NHS from this week to protect them from illnesses ahead of winter. It's the first time a national programme has been rolled out for rough sleepers. And in football, Wales have ended a six-game winless run. They came from behind to beat Norway 2-1 in the Nations League in Cardiff. Dan James and Nico Williams were the scorers. That's the latest. I'm Nick.
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5: 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Coming up at 10 a.m, it's the Ministry Hour with Andrew Womack, Derek Prince and Colin Urquhart. But first, enjoying everyday life with Joyce Meyer.
7: Welcome to 15 Minutes in the Word with New York Times bestselling author Joyce Meyer. 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A busy schedule can leave us feeling overwhelmed and utterly exhausted, but we don't have to live this way. Jesus came to give us abundant, overflowing, joy-filled lives. When we prioritize our time with God, He'll help us have more peace and balance. Now, here's Joyce with today's teaching.
8: Go to John 15. John 15 talks about learning how to abide. What does the word abide mean? It means live, dwell, remain. When you're abiding somewhere, you're there in a constant state. It's not an occasional visit, but that's where you dwell. If I say, well, my residence is, I abide at, and I give my address, that means I live there. It doesn't mean that I visit there occasionally. I'm visiting Washington, D.C., so I wouldn't say, well, this is my abode. I abide in St. Louis. Well, we're told to abide in Christ. He said, apart from me, you can do nothing in John 15, 5. Apart from me, you can do nothing. John 15, 7, wonderful promise. If you, everybody say if. If you abide in me and my word abides in you, you can ask whatever you will and I'll do it. I mean, I've been walking this walk for 29 years and I'm still trying to get that through my head. Anything I ask, how could God say that? Because I'm, you know, got a flesh and I could ask for the wrong thing. Well, I believe if we can ever really master this total abiding life, that we would be so close to God that first of all, we would instinctively know what His will was and we wouldn't be asking for things that weren't, if you abide in me and my word abides in you and my, you know, we know to meditate on the word. We know to make the word of God first place in our life. We know, but do we do it? One of the things that people struggle with more than anything else is daily prayer, fellowship, and study. We may make it to church, but daily. Oh, we can turn the TV off and say no to our friends when we've got a disaster. Now, don't look at me like you don't know what I'm talking about. But I'm talking daily, putting God first in your time. Come on, how many of you will admit that's a struggle? Well, Obviously, the devil's going to cause you to struggle with that because he knows the power of it. So Jesus said, abide in me. Let my word abide in you. Live in me. I'll live in you. Dwell in me. I'll dwell in you. This is all talking about relationship. Then it gets all the way down to verse 11 in John 15. It says, I've told you these things that my joy and delight might be in you and that your joy and gladness may be of full measure and complete and overflowing. So here he says, everything I've said in the first 10 verses about abiding, living, dwelling, remaining is for one purpose. I want you to have joy. I want you to enjoy the journey. And so maybe we could just say to ourselves today, well, you know, if I don't have joy, maybe I'm just not spending enough time with God. If I don't have joy, maybe I'm just not hanging out on the vine enough. He said, I'm the vine, you're the branches, abide in me, and you will bear much fruit. He didn't say you have to struggle to bear fruit. If you go to Georgia and you see a beautiful peach tree there, that peach tree is not standing there going, and you say, well, peach tree, what are you doing? I'm trying to make fruit. But see, we are so intense, and we actually try so hard to be good Christians that we get grouchy and cranky. Don't you bother me. I'm getting ready to go to church. Relax. Breathe. Lighten up. Don't be so legalistic and so rigid. Don't make a law out of everything that you hear. Amen? So often we hear something, it becomes a law. We make a new rule. We need to take in all the information that God wants to give us. And then we need to trust the Holy Spirit to do what He said He would do, bring everything to our remembrance when we need it. One of the reasons why people can't make it trying to spend regular time with God is because they get a formula that after 2 weeks becomes so boring to them. No life in it because you've made a law out of it. Got to read 6 chapters every day. That's my rule. Got to get through the Bible in a year. That's my rule. Got to read the Bible. I heard, say, yes, amen. Somebody came to church and said, you should read the Bible through every year. Woo, that's it. Well, read the Bible. Now, you know what? I know I take a chance when I tell you things like this, but sometimes I might go a whole week and not read the Bible. Well, I never in all my life a preacher stand up on international TV and say she didn't read her Bible. I didn't say I didn't read the Word. You know what? If I have one of my books up here, which I don't, but okay, who has one of my books? Anybody got one of my books, Sandy? Somebody bring me one. Whoever's close, bring me one. Let me borrow it a minute. Not here. We got one right here in the front row. Okay, so we've got the Bible and we've got a book full of the Word. Well, why do we have to make a law out of it having to be between these covers on this kind of paper in this order when maybe it would just minister to me more this week to read a book that not only has the Word in it, but that is also explaining that Word to me and helping me understand how to apply it to my everyday life. Now, I do discipline myself because I don't want somebody else always explaining the Word to me. I want to make sure I'm giving the Holy Spirit time to explain the Word to me. So I won't let myself just, and some days I'll read the, sometimes I'll read the Bible every day for 2 or 3 weeks. But then I can just kind of tell when it's like, you know, I just don't really feel led to do that today. And if you will not be afraid to be led by the Holy Spirit, your time with God, your time of abiding can be exceptional. Because you don't have to pray a certain amount of time. You don't always have to use the Lord's Prayer as your model for prayer. You don't always have to read so many chapters a day. Sometimes you can sit and look out the window and just talk to God and not do one other thing. Sometimes you can listen to music. Sometimes you can laugh. Sometimes you can cry. Sometimes you can read. The whole point is Jesus said, any of you that are weary, overburdened, burned out, frustrated, feel like you're going over the edge, here's what you got to do. Come to me. Come to me. Abiding, leaning, relying, clinging, hanging on the vine. Now, another verse I want you to look at is Romans 11:17. And now I will need my bush up here. It's a tree, by the way. Thought I better explain that. A little plant. Romans 11:17. Now, this was a major thing for me. Now, let's read this together before we care about this bush. First of all, Jesus said, I'm the vine and you're the branches. Everybody say, I'm a branch. So every person is looked at as a branch, and Jesus is the vine, okay? But if some of the branches were broken off, while you, a wild olive shoot, were grafted in among them, and he's basically talking about the Jews and the Gentiles here, how some of the Jews would not believe, and so they lost their opportunity. But then God, by his grace, grafted in the Gentiles. Why does he graft us in? Which is really, in essence, what happens is we're living a sinful life and we have an invitation to receive Christ as our Savior. We are initially grafted into the vine. We're picked up out of our misery by the grace of God and we are grafted into the vine. But you'll miss the glory of this if you don't understand what it means to be grafted in. And it says we're grafted in for a purpose, and here's the purpose: to share in the richness of the root and the sap of the tree. We're grafted in to receive something. We're not grafted in to give something or to get something. Well, we get in relationship with God, and right away we begin to try to do all these things and give all these things so we can earn what he wants to give freely. But let me tell you something. When we come to Christ, we're pretty sick folks. We're pretty messed up, and we need time of just clinging to the vine. Before you start trying to run your race, you better learn how to stay seated in Christ. A lot of people get saved and next week they want to have a worldwide ministry. Well, can I tell you something? Just forget it. I mean, because all you're going to do is make a fool out of yourself. Just forget it. Amen? I did a message last week, and I'm going to make a whole series out of this called Sit, Stand, Walk, and Run. Sit, stand, walk, and run. If you think about a child, they don't jump up out of the crib and start running. First, they got to learn how to sit up, and that's a whole big process all in itself. You know? They sit, they fall over. Mom comes and picks them back up. Even puts pillows around them so the next time they fall, they won't get hurt. We don't realize how much God does for us that we don't even understand. And I'm not going to get into that whole thing, but you can imagine. Then they learn how to stand. Well, they're falling down and dragging stuff off the furniture with them. You know, they're trying to stand and we're right there. Thank God he said, I'll never leave you nor forsake you. Then they finally learn how to walk. And that involves a lot of bruising and falling down and even a few cuts and a banged head here and there, a lot of tears. And then eventually, one day, without really even hardly knowing what's happened, that walk has turned into a run. But let me tell you something, there's a lot of Christians trying to run their race. That means fulfill their destiny, live in all the stuff, you know. You don't need to get saved and start making your main thing prosperity. You don't need to get saved and start making your main thing your ministry. You need to get saved and you need to hang on to the vine. You need to cling. You need to let the richness and the sap of that vine pour into your wounded soul. You need to receive the love of God. You need to learn about, you need to just learn how to receive. And today I'm working toward teaching you how to receive, because a lot of people spend their life trying to get. And get means to obtain by struggle and effort. He wants us to receive. And to receive means to act like a receptacle and simply take in what's being offered. Did you hear me? If you're trying to get God to bless you, If you're even reading the word as a law, even if you could manage to read six chapters every day, you'd just be proud of yourself, and now you would expect God to do something for you, and when he did, you wouldn't even be grateful because you'd think you deserved it. And then you would probably have a judgmental attitude toward all the sweet little people that are reading, you know, maybe like one psalm a day, and they're just tickled pink, but now you got to judge them and be critical because, what? You're not, what? Well, are you guys with me today? That's why God never lets our little plans work.
9: 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We just need to develop a mindset of simplicity and peace. Putting God first is a great place to start. Then we can work on planning everything else in our schedule around time with Him. We should also practice living one day at a time and believe God will work all things out on our behalf.
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1: 9:17 nearly. I'm Barnabas. Good morning. So usually around this time we would have Global Gospel with myself and Wendy. Not on today. I believe it will be back next week. But then it won't be on the week after. But then it'll be back the week after that. So basically, Global Gospel not on today, the 2nd of October and the 16th of October, I believe that is correct. Anyway, what we've been doing instead is, last hour, we played part one of a brand new interview with worship leader from Southampton, Joel Kors, including playing songs from his House of Praise EP. So we continue with that, with part two of that interview in a moment. After Song of the Week for this week, we will have a new Song of the Week for next week. But this week's Song of the Week, yeah, I'm just checking, yeah, it's House of Praise EP by Joel Kors. So yeah, we'll have a new Song of the Week next week. But this week's Song of the Week has been Matthew West with Back to Jesus. So for the final time, here's the story behind the song from Matthew West.
11: Hey, I'm Matthew West, and this is the story behind the song, Back to Jesus. I've made a million wrong turns in my life. I'm sure we all have. And every wrong turn feels like another mile of distance between me and the God who loves me. At least that's what the enemy wants me to believe. But what's changed my life is when I open my Bible and I read about Jesus, who is a chaser. He leaves the 99 to find every last lost one of us. In the story of the prodigal son in the book of Luke, there's a part where the prodigal son decides he's going to come back and beg his father for forgiveness. But the Bible says that while he was still a long way off, the father came running out to meet him with open arms, hugged him and kissed him and celebrated his coming home. The moral of the story is this: you might have taken a million wrong turns, but it's only one step back to Jesus.

0: 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Today I am speaking to worship leader Joel Kors, who is based in Southampton. We've played some of his songs on The Breakfast Show recently. So joelkors.com, I mean, that's spelled C-A-W-S.
1: One thing that really impacted me in terms of those times was I so strongly felt like God had said to me, you're going to do this every Monday night. So I used to go down to the hall every Monday night. The downside of that would be that on a bank holiday, people would often be busy on a bank holiday. So I would kind of go, nah, maybe I'll have the bank holiday off. And I would really felt, God would challenge me and go, I told you to be there, you know, every night. Yeah, every Monday. So I would go, oh, okay. So I would go down there on a Monday night and I would usually be by myself on a bank holiday because everyone would be on holiday or doing whatever they do on a bank holiday, having family time. And so it'd just be me and God. But I tell you what, those times were incredible. And what would blow me away was the presence of God would fall so heavy, so tangibly in that place. I would often be in tears that God, I'm here on my own and you've turned up here for me, just for me. What is that? You know, I think we can kind of expect God to turn up in a group. You know, when we've got lots of people there, you know, where two or more are gathered, you know, God is there with you. I mean, that's in the scriptures. But when we're there on our own, when we're praying on our own, sometimes we can think maybe God's too busy. Maybe, you know, he's got lots of other meetings to be at or whatever. But it used to blow me away that the obedience of me going and being there anyway, fully knowing that I'd probably be on my own just with my guitar, God would just turn up and blow me away at those times. So that was, yeah, really special.
0: So we're going to play another one of your songs now, Joel. Can you tell me a little bit about Nothing But Praise?
1: Nothing But Praise. Yeah, I think the whole EP has a very similar theme in terms of, you know, I wanted it to be songs that you can praise God with in times when you feel like it and times when you don't. But I think particularly with Nothing But Praise, it's that kind of built around the idea of God being worthy even in the difficult places when we've got those walls around us, when we feel like there's no way out. I think sometimes that can be a real challenge, right? We have to make a conscious decision to praise God in those moments. And so that for me, that's Nothing But Praise. It's like a declaration of intention. And that, and those words are in the chorus as well. Will be my intention. It's my devotion. That's really the heart behind that song, I think.
0: And here it is, Nothing But Praise.

0: You're listening to Branch FM, and with worship leader Joel Cause from Southampton, and that was Nothing But Praise from his House of Praise EP. We will finish with one final song. Joel, you mentioned earlier about your book or your study guide, Illuminate.
1: Yeah, sure.
0: Can you tell me a little bit about that?
1: It's 3 years ago now, I think, I released a study guide that I called Illuminate. I mentioned earlier about the scripture in Matthew 5, and it was basically built around that. And in terms of being an encouragement to other people that were maybe thinking about, well, what's my light? How do I find how I'm meant to shine my light for God? Obviously, mine's come very much through songs that God's given me, but there can be many ways in which we can find and shine our light for God. So it's primarily a discovery guide and an encouragement, really, and it's designed to be sort of a study guide in terms of it's got different parts within it. So it's about discovering how to find your light, and then how do we then shine our light for God? And if you're already shining it, how do you amplify that? How do you shine brighter? And so essentially, it's kind of leading along that kind of path. It incorporates parts of my own story, but then kind of ideas around like scripture, how that's based on scripture as well. So really, I hope that will be a kind of study tool for anyone that's interested in, you know, discovering and shining their light for Jesus.
0: And people can get hold of that through the website, can't they?
1: Absolutely, yeah. I mean, it's available on Amazon, but yeah, there is also you can get it as like a 5-part PDF download by subscription as well, like subscribing to a mailing list. So there is a free option, or you can buy it from Amazon if you like the hard copy in your hand,
0: yeah.
1: You know.
0: Yeah. And you have a podcast, Illuminate, as well.
1: Yeah, again, building on that same theme, after I'd released the study guide, God just kind of prompted me to kind of start this podcast, which is essentially interviewing other people that are already shining their light for Jesus. I've interviewed sort of like other music artists, people that are in business as well, doing stuff like that, and how they feel they are shining their light for God in the different ways that they feel that God's given them. Yeah. So I've done one series of that so far. I'm hoping to get another series of that out soon.
0: So stay tuned to that. Joel, anything else that's coming up that you want to share?
1: Yeah, I've taken a little bit of a break. I think when you kind of invest quite a lot of time and effort into releasing music, it's kind of like a lot of breathing out going on.
0: Yeah.
1: And I've been taking a bit of time to breathe back in. I was feeling quite kind of drained from doing that. I do have a day job as well. I'm certainly not a full-time like music artist. I do it as kind of like

0: something that I feel like God has impressed upon my heart to do. So I use my free time to do that. But yeah, I've got a few ideas that I'm kind of working on at the moment. So I've not got any completely finished songs in the pipeline, but I've certainly got some songs that I'm currently working on. A kid's song, believe it or not.
1: Right.
0: That'll be interesting. I've never written a kid's song before, but it just happened. Quite often these things just, I don't know, God impresses these songs on me and whatever happens comes out. So I've kind of been working on a kid's song with another friend of mine. So it's a little bit of a collaboration, bit of a co-write that I've been doing there. So look out for that. That'll probably be in the next, I don't know, by the end of the year, maybe. And I've got a couple of other songs that I'm kind of working on as well. They're sort of in the early stages, but I'm kind of working on getting those together too.
1: So the website is joelcaws.com. That's C-A-W-S. And he's on all the main social media as well. So Joel, the EP House of Praise that we've been featuring, do you want to pick one more that we'll finish with?
0: I guess, it's got to be the title track, right? House of Praise. I like House of Praise mainly because it's kind of that whole idea of, you know, the fact that when we're all together praising God, how amazing that is to all gather together and lift up God's name together. So that was kind of the main theme behind House of Praise as a song and became the title track, really. It was the first song I wrote, actually, from the EP. And I just thought that this kind of sums up where I'm going with all of this. You know, a collection of five songs that could potentially be sung in a church, in a house of praise. And so really that's the kind of theme of that song. It's about gathering together. It's about lifting up God's name corporately as a church because he's worthy.
1: So we'll finish with that then, the title track, House of Praise. That's the EP. Thank you, Joel, for speaking to me today. Worship leader Joel Cause from Southampton. Thank you.
0: You're very welcome. Thanks for having me on.
1: Right. That's everything. Oh, yeah. Did I introduce the song? I think I did.
0: I think you did, yeah.
1: Yes. Yeah, here is, if I didn't anyway, here is Joel Cause with House of Praise.

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1: 9:39 is the time. That's our brand new interview that we've had on today's show with worship leader Joel Cause. And I did do an interview last night at this event that I was at in Huddersfield. But we needed to do some... well, actually, there's another interview that I'm thinking of I'm doing next week. But yeah, we need to do some more interviews to bring you. Some more brand new ones to bring you. Now, just finishing off at local news, we didn't quite get to the end of it in the last hour. And I've added another story to it as well. West Yorkshire's brand new Weaver Network buses have been unveiled ahead of their rollout, which begins next year. Visiting the Wright Bus Factory in Northern Ireland, Mayor of West Yorkshire Tracy Brabin saw the region's new fleet of buses being assembled. They will come into use from spring next year, 2027, when the Weaver Network comes into effect, which is the region's new transport network, which joins together buses, trains, a future mass transit system, walking, wheeling and cycling. Interior features of the new vehicles will include USB charging, air conditioning and more space for wheelchair users, as well as flexible space for pushchairs and luggage. The seat covers will be produced by West Yorkshire-based textiles firm Camera Fabrics. And the other story that I've added for local news this morning, local news headlines, is, you know, I mentioned it earlier, we've been following Kevin Sinfield's progress as he does his final challenge that he's been doing, is it over the past 7 years, where he's been doing a challenge every year? This, he has said, is his last one. He's been raising money over the last few years for MMD charities, motor neuron disease. And he's been, we've been following his progress and talking about it on The Breakfast Show. So just looking at what happened, what's going on today, what happened yesterday. He's been visiting West Yorkshire and other parts of Yorkshire as well. Well, West Yorkshire really, but he's been visiting each of the home grounds of the 12 English Super League clubs, and it'll culminate in getting to Old Trafford Stadium tomorrow for the grand final. Kevin Sinfield, the Leeds Rhinos former player. Now, he's raised over £1 million at the end of day five. Day five was yesterday, so it'll be 7 days in total, because that'll include tomorrow for the grand final. But it was day five yesterday. Raising money for motor neuron disease charities. As I said, this is Sinfield's seventh and final ultra running challenge to raise awareness and money for the MMD community. He's been running every day. Yeah, he's running every day for 7 days. As I said, his route will conclude on the pitch at Old Trafford tomorrow, ahead of tomorrow's Super League Grand Final between Wakefield and Warrington. With his son Jack in the squad for Wakefield Trinity, Sinfield and his team surpassed their 777,777 pounds target. But they raised over £1 million. So he surpassed his target, not yesterday, but the day before, and completed day five of the challenge yesterday in Salford. So raised over £1 million for Motor Neuron Disease Association, Irish Motor Neuron Disease Association, My Name 5 Dodie Foundation, MMD Scotland, Leeds Hospitals Charity, and the Derby Rimmer MMD Foundation. Inspired by his former Leeds Rhinos teammate Rob Burrow, who sadly died in 2024 after living with MMD for 4.5 years, Sinfield and his team have raised over £11 million overall for the MMD community since the event began in 2020, since he's been doing these challenges. The 46-year-old began yesterday, day five, of this year's challenge at the Accu Stadium, home of Huddersfield Giants, where nine-time Paralympic gold medalist Hannah Cockcroft was in attendance to show support. The day concluded at the AIG Stadium, home of League Two football club Salford, where he was greeted by crowds in the stand. The event resumes today with the penultimate day of the course starting in Salford and ending at the home of St Helens rugby league team. Sinfield will pass by the grounds of Lee Leopards and Wigan Warriors as well. That's local news headlines. 9:45. This is Stacking Stones with Brandon Heath and April Cushman.

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1: Well, good morning. Should be a nice day again today. We've got blue sky and sunshine here in Dewsbury, West Yorkshire. Now we're Stacking Stones. We've April Cushman and Brandon Heath. Now we're on about the Rugby League Super League Grand Final tomorrow. And I was talking in the second hour, it seems a long time ago now, for News and Sport. I was talking about how good a season Wakefield Trinity have had. It's just amazing. And they beat Wigan Warriors in the semi-finals. So good to see. It's going to be real. And then Warrington beat Leeds Rhinos in their semi-final. It's going to be an interesting grand final tomorrow. Chris Kamara says he can't believe his hometown club, Wakefield Trinity, are about to play in their first ever Super League grand final. Daryl Powell's side look to make history against Warrington Wolves at Old Trafford this weekend, tomorrow at 6 p.m. Chris Kamara tells Sky Sports News, their rise under owner Matt Ellis in the last few years has been incredible.
2: He had a vision and he got Daryl Powell in straight away, who was just one of the best coaches and wily characters in the rugby league scene. He's got some fabulous players. It's exciting.
1: It is exciting. Wakefield Trinity against Warrington tomorrow, Super League, Rugby League Grand Final, 6 p.m. In some other news, figures show Ryanair cancelled more than 1,000 flights in September. The budget airline says it's partly due to what it's calling the recent collapse in Britain's air traffic control system. Strikes in Belgium and disruption across Europe due to volcanic ash clouds are also thought to have had an impact. A couple of other things. Before we move on and play some more music. I can't find the other thing now that I was looking at here. Anyway, we'll go to this. The astronauts on board a SpaceX flight have set a US speed record. They've arrived at the International Space Station 8 hours after launching from Florida. It's Commander Jessica Watkins' second trip to the lab following her previous stay in 2022. She's described the journey as an amazing ride. And finally, before we play our next song, we are coming towards the end of today's show. A watchdog says adverts for products that claim to tackle colic, reflux and poor sleep could be putting babies at risk of serious harm or death. The warning covers items designed to prop infants up or keep them in a particular sleeping position. Jessica Tai from the Advertising Standards Authority says NHS guidance says babies should always lie flat.
3: We saw these ads were claiming that lying flat was causing problems like colic and unsettled sleep, and they were promoting these products as a solution to that, and so they were kind of actively undermining that really established, clear, safe sleep advice.
1: I'll be back after this song for the final section of today's show.

0: Glory Hallelujah by Salah. I don't know if I can get all this in before we finish. We've got 3 minutes. Just a reminder about the God Loves You. If I can just go through these things quickly. God Loves You tour in Manchester is tomorrow, 6 to 8pm. It's free. It's at the Co-op Live in Manchester. Franklin Graham and music from Faith Child, Michael W. Smith and Charity Gale. That's at 6 to 8pm. It is free. The other thing is... you know, tomorrow evening is the Wakefield Hospice 5K night run. So, they just... I did mention this on another show. They're just warning about the temporary road closures in place. Between sort of 6:15pm and 8:30pm tomorrow evening. I don't have time to go through all that now, but I did mention it before. But anyone who may need their vehicle during this area, during the evening, is encouraged to move it before 6:15pm. I'm talking about tomorrow evening. If you want to find out more about this, it's best just to go to wakefieldhospice.org if you want to find out about that. Also, it's the Dewsbury, the prayer for Dewsbury tomorrow. That's the first Saturday, usually the first Saturday of the month. Prayer for Dewsbury tomorrow at Dewsbury Minster between 11am and 12 noon. So that's those things. I mean, this is a bit further afield, but I've been to Goathland a few times. Love that little little village. I need to go back again. But this weekend, tomorrow and Sunday, is the Goathland Farming Vintage Rally Weekend, which sounds great fun. Lots and lots going on there. I'm not going to go through details about that. We've only got about a minute to go. And so I think I'll leave it there. In terms of events happening. Much, much more to talk about. But, I mean, we've still got... Well, we've got less than a minute to go now. But Ministry Hour is coming up next. We've got the drama continuing at 11am and repeated at 7pm. So, there won't be a sports show tomorrow. I'll be back on Monday's breakfast show at 6am. We will have some more brand new interviews next week on the show, including an interview that I did last week at this event that I mentioned earlier. And talking about that, you can go to Holocaust Centre North, which is in the campus of the University of Huddersfield, and see this travelling exhibition, which is only going to be there until the 29th of October. You can go to holocaustcentrenorth.org.uk. So Ministry Hour coming up next. I hope you have a really good weekend. And I'll speak to you on Monday's breakfast show from 6am.
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0: Welcome to Gospel Truth with Andrew Wommen, a teaching ministry emphasizing God's unconditional love and grace. This special teaching, You've Already Got It, was recorded at the 2013 Phoenix Gospel Truth Seminar. And now, here's Andrew.
1: You know, I've used this illustration a bunch of times, but when Jamie and I first got started in the ministry, we pastored a little church in Seagoville, Texas, and I had just come out of the Army. I had a Bible that I had with me in Vietnam, and the thing was mildewed. I used to write in my Bible. I had it written on so much that every page in the Bible was held together with Scotch tape. You couldn't write on it anymore. It was just solid Scotch tape. I had everything written, and I remember when I had to go get a new Bible that I just went through withdrawals for 2 or 3 years because I knew where everything was written, and it was highlighted and starred, and I was just, oh God, I can't stand the new Bible, and yet I couldn't use the old one. And I was going through withdrawals, and the Lord said, you don't have it in your hearts what the problem is. You got it in your brain. It's, you know, how many stars are by it. And so anyway, I quit marking in my Bible because it wasn't in my heart. And now I've got it in my heart. And it was hard. I'm not criticizing anybody who marks in your Bible, but I'm just saying that I had to go through these withdrawals. But my Bible was mildewed. It was all taped over. I had entire books of the Bible that were gone. They just weren't there. I'd lost them. I'd worn this Bible out. And I was pastoring a church. And I would say, turn over to James. And it wasn't there. See, this page is mostly not there. I don't know if you can see that, but that one's just about gone. Romans chapter 6. And anyway, I'd turn over and it wasn't there. And so I'd have to quote it. That's one reason I can quote so many scriptures is I just faked it. I didn't want the people to know I didn't have a whole Bible. And Jamie and I were so poor that I couldn't buy a Bible. I know some of you think that's not true. It was just the way you allocated your money. No, Jamie and I, our first year marriage, 12 months, our total income was $1,253. And we had a $100 a month payment on the rent house that we were in. I don't know how we survived. And our second year, our total income jumped up to $2,500. We doubled. And when I say that we didn't have money, we would go weeks without eating anything. We wouldn't have anything in our refrigerator except some salt that we kept in the refrigerator because of the humidity in Texas. I mean, we had nothing. And so when I say that it took me a while to believe for Bible, I didn't have money in a savings account. I didn't have something else. I mean, we had nothing. It was survival. And it took me nearly 6 months to believe for 25 extra bucks so that I could go buy a Bible. And I just, it's like I drew a line in the sand and I said, you know, somewhere I have to start seeing physical manifestation of the power of God. It can't be that I'm just standing and believing God. There's got to be some tangible proof. And I just drew a line in the sand and I said, this is it. If I can't believe for 25 bucks to get a Bible, then what good am I to anybody else? How am I going to be able to lead anybody else into victory if I can't get $25 to buy a Bible? And so I just said, in the name of Jesus, this is non-negotiable. I'm either going to get a Bible or I might as well quit the ministry. And I just said that this is it. And I started believing God for a Bible. And it took me like 6 months. And during my waking hours, I just was focused on getting enough money to buy a Bible. It was my goal. I had to accomplish it. And during my waking hours, I would have thoughts just bombard me that you're never going to get it. It'll never work. How can you minister to somebody else when you don't even have a Bible? And I mean, I was plagued with doubt. And I'd have to throw those thoughts down and say, no, in the name of Jesus, it's mine. I've got it. But eventually, I got $25. I went and bought a Bible. I had my name engraved on it. And I walked out of that bookstore, and guess what? I had been plagued by thoughts of, you won't get it. It won't work. It can't happen. But as soon as I had my Bible, I never one time doubted that I'd get it. My doubts just quit. I walked out of that bookstore and I never doubted another time that I'd get that Bible once I had it. And some of you are thinking, well, of course not. Why would you doubt that you'd get it if you've already got it? That's my point. You know why you're sitting there saying, I'm healed in the name of Jesus, and then your next thought is, you're going to die. And you say, no, in the name of... You know why you're going through that? Because you don't believe you've already got it. You believe that if I'll say it and try hard enough, then it will come to pass, but you don't believe it's already done. If you believed it was already done, you wouldn't worry about getting what you've already got. Man, that's so simple. You got to have somebody to help you to misunderstand that. And yet we've had a lot of help misunderstanding this. Most of us have been taught all kinds of weird things. I'm telling you, it's just really this simple. If you could understand that by grace, God has already done everything. You're already forgiven. You're already healed. You're already blessed. You're already prospered. Everything that you will ever need is already done. It's already there. Now, you may not be able to see it because you have to mix faith with it. And it may take a period of time for you to grow in faith and learn how to speak and how to do some things. But if you knew that you had it, then you wouldn't doubt that you'd get it. You might say, well, I need to learn some things. I need to learn how to cooperate with this, how to get it out of my spirit and into my physical body. But I know I've got it. And if you were absolutely convinced that you had it, you wouldn't quit.
2: That's right.
1: You'd keep after it. An old blind squirrel would get a nut if he doesn't quit. You know what? And even if you don't know very much about the things of God, if you just knew that you had it and you kept after it, you would eventually see a physical manifestation of those things that you believe that you receive. But most of us don't really believe what God has already done by grace. And so we're over here trying to do something to make God respond. That's not faith. Faith only appropriates what God has already provided by grace. If He's already provided it, then you don't have to wonder, will He provide it? It's already provided. All you got to do is rest in it and learn how to receive what is already yours. Amen? So I'm right in the middle of this. I'm not through. I'm just going to quit. And we'll take up tonight. But man, this is really important. This transformed my life. This has totally changed my life. And it's given me, it'll give you a lot of answers if you understand what I'm talking about. Because if somebody tried to believe God for a healing and dies, and people say, well, then why didn't God heal them? God did heal them. God's healed every person. It was somewhere that person didn't make the connection. Something was wrong. I'm not saying that to be critical of anybody, but I'm saying if something doesn't come to pass, it's never God that misses it. It's always us that misses it. Some people are so insecure, they just can't handle that, to think that you could possibly be wrong, that you could do something wrong. Man, all of us do a lot of things wrong. It doesn't bother me at all to recognize that I'm the problem. You know, if I'm the problem, then I can fix me. If God's my problem, then I'm in trouble. And this is where a lot of the body of Christ is. They've done everything and God hasn't moved. They don't understand grace and faith. And they think God's their problem. And man, that's why people get bitter at God. That's why people get angry at God. I mentioned it last night, but I cannot relate to any person ever being angry at God. God has never done anything wrong. Man, He is righteous in every single thing. He has never missed it. God has never failed to come through for a single person. It's us that fail to receive. If anybody ought to be mad, it ought to be God who's mad at us. But because of the grace of God, He's not. He's full of grace and mercy towards us. But man, this just answers so many questions. God has already provided everything, but it's up to us to receive. This is what Peter did. He knew that God had placed this power on the inside of him, and he just looked and said, "Such as I have, give I unto thee." He didn't even pray and ask God to heal this person. You've already got a command from God to go heal the sick, cleanse the lepers, raise the dead, cast out devils. You don't have to pray and ask God to heal a person. It's God's will for every person to be healed. You just go and release the power of God. Again, you've got to realize that people can short-circuit this. They have more control over them than you do. And if they're in total disbelief, unbelief, or whatever, they can stop it. So I think it's wisdom to go and try and find out where this person is and solicit a response of faith and get them into agreement and stuff. But you're the one that has the power of God. You don't have to wait on God to heal a person. You don't have to wait on God to prosper you. You don't have to wait on God to give you joy and peace. God's already done His part. It's up to you. You can make these things manifest. You can make healing manifest in your body. It's up to you. You aren't waiting on God. God's waiting on you. Amen. I can tell some of you aren't blessed by this, but... You know, I've said this a lot, but if it's like when you rub a cat, if you rub against the grain and all of their hair stands up, the way you solve that problem is you just turn the cat around and keep rubbing. If what I've said rubbed you the wrong way, just repent, turn around, and it'll go to feeling good. Amen. Give it some time. Praise the Lord. Father, we love you and we just thank you so much that through Jesus you've already provided everything, that your part is done, that you've anticipated every problem that the entire world could ever have and you dealt with all of it, and that you placed this raising from the dead power on the inside of us. We thank you for that. And I pray that today people would just reach out and put faith in the fact that you've already done it. That they would quit begging you to do it, but they would start thanking you that it's done. And acting like they believe that you are faithful and that you've fulfilled your word. Thank you, Jesus. I believe that faith comes by hearing and hearing by the word. And I believe that this faith has quickened on the inside of people. That, Father, they are now ready to stand and to believe and to release this supernatural power of God that's on the inside of them. So we thank you for it, and we receive that in Jesus' name. Amen.
0: That's all the time we have for today, but be sure and tune in again as Andrew continues to teach on You've Already Got It.
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It's good to be with you again as I continue with my theme for this week, Learning by Living. A theme in which I'm sharing with you vital, practical lessons that I've learned in serving the Lord and His people. In my previous talks this week, I've shared that the Lord calls each one of us with a holy calling. I've shared this out of Scripture and illustrated it from my own experience. Yesterday I pointed out something that unfortunately has eluded many people, and that is that a Christian minister is called to be a servant. The very word minister means servant. And I pointed out that there's a certain order of priority in service. First of all, we are servants of God's word, and then of God's people. And we dare not reverse that order, because if we do, we will ourselves find ourselves in confusion, and we'll permit God's people to become confused. I took the example of Aaron, who was a servant of the Lord, but when the choice came, he obeyed the people of God rather than the word of God, and what a disaster resulted. We have to be firm and unswerving in our loyalty, first and foremost, to God and to His word. Today I'm going to speak about battles that all Christians go through in their minds. Many of you are going through those battles right now, but some of you don't realize that it is a normal part of Christian experience. I hope I can show you out of Scripture and illustrate from my own experience how you can face these battles that go on in our minds. I'll start from a Scripture in 2 Corinthians chapter 10, verses 3 through 5, where Paul speaks about this very vividly. He says, "For though we walk in the flesh, we do not war according to the flesh." Now Paul says we're living in physical bodies in a material world, but at the same time we're in a war, but the war is not being fought out in the physical or material realm. It's in a different realm. The next verse he says, "For the weapons of our warfare are not of the flesh, but divinely powerful for the destruction of fortresses." So he says, God has given us the appropriate weapons. Because the war is not in the physical or material realm, our weapons are not physical or material, but they are what? Obviously, the appropriate word there is spiritual. God has given us spiritual weapons that will destroy fortresses. So we're in some kind of a war where we're dealing with very strong fortresses that oppose us and oppose God. And then Paul goes on to be more specific about these fortresses in the next verse. "We are destroying speculations and every lofty thing raised up against the knowledge of God, and we are taking every thought captive to the obedience of Christ." If you analyze the words in that verse, they all deal with the realm of the mind. Speculations, other translations say reasonings or imaginations or arguments. And then it speaks about the knowledge of God, and then it speaks about taking every thought captive. Now, all those words apply to the one and the same area, the area of the mind. In other words, now this is vitally important, the battlefield is the mind, your mind, my mind. It's not unnatural. It's not something wrong that we find ourselves in this battle that sometimes really rages in our minds. Isn't that true? There are times when you almost wonder whether you're going to retain your senses. You think, how could I, as a Christian, be under these pressures in my mind? Well, the answer is it's part of the Christian life. It's not necessarily a sign you're doing anything wrong, taking the wrong course. It's just part of your total experience as a Christian. Let me just point out three things which I've already said, but let me emphasize them. First of all, the war is not in the physical realm, but it's against unseen spiritual forces. Secondly, God has given us appropriate spiritual weapons to win this war. Thirdly, the battlefield is the mind of humanity, and in specific terms, your mind and my mind. Now, at a certain point in my Christian experience, I made a startling discovery. I discovered that I had an enemy of God in me. Even though I was a Christian, even though I was born again, serving God, I discovered that my enemy
was my own mind. This is what Paul says in Romans chapter 8, verse 7. The carnal mind, that's the unregenerate mind that we are born with and that we live with until we're saved and born again. The carnal mind is enmity against God, for it is not subject to the law of God, neither indeed can be. You see, I had a very highly educated mind. I'd been at a university, I'd become a professor and so on. But the trouble was that the mind that was being educated was an enemy of God. So I had inside me a very highly educated enemy of God. So many people trust in education. But education won't change your mind. It'll just educate your mind the way it is. If you have a carnal mind and you go to seminary for 5 years and who knows what else, you'll emerge with a highly educated enemy of God inside you. That's one of the problems with so many seminaries.

had an experience where for a year I had to trust to the word of God to bring me physical healing. I had to live by the word of God. Jesus says, man shall live by every word that proceeds out of the mouth of God. I had to do that. At the end of that time, not merely was I physically healed, but I had a completely different mind. I had learned to think differently. I'd learned to think in terms of God's word. Now, in the course of doing that, I had many prayer battles. I had to fight my way through to the truth. I had to reject lies from the devil, doubt, discouragement, fear. And I had to do that in prayer. So using those two great weapons, the Word of God and prayer, I eventually won that battle in my mind. Today I am a totally different person mentally from what I was years ago. I am totally changed inwardly because I've won the battle in my mind with the weapons that God has given me. In that passage in 2 Corinthians, which speaks about the war in the mind, Paul uses one particular phrase I want to focus on for a moment. He speaks about fortresses, or strongholds, another translation says, strongholds in our minds. What are those strongholds? Now, I've given much thought to this, and I would suggest to you that we could basically express them in three English words, each of which happens to begin with the letters PR. The first one is pride, and that's the greatest stronghold of all in the unregenerate human mind, is pride, self-exalting pride. And out of pride proceed prejudice and preconception. And those are really the main fortresses. You know what the definition of prejudice is? It's having your mind made up before you've heard the facts. The typical statement is expressed in these words, don't confuse me with the facts. My mind is made up. That's prejudice. Preconception is thinking you know something that you don't know, thinking you've got an accurate picture of something but you haven't got, you see. Now, the different reasons for pride, prejudice and preconception are so many we can't go into them in detail, but let me just suggest some. National pride. Basically, nearly all races and nations have got a certain amount of national pride. See, I was born British. Believe me, the British are proud people. And it takes a long while for a Britisher to acknowledge he has a problem with pride. Take another nation, Germany. Why was Hitler able to gain domination over the German people and even over multitudes of German Christians? What was his fortress? Was nationalistic pride, the superfolk, das Herrenvolk. But don't just stop there, because another major fortress is denominational affiliation. Yeah, I'm a Baptist, so don't tell me anything that doesn't agree with Baptist doctrine, even if it's in the Bible. No, I'm not making fun of Baptists, because it could be said the same of Presbyterians, Methodists, Pentecostals. Or you can go a little deeper. You can talk about Protestant or Catholic. Now, I'll tell you frankly what I believe. I believe some of the things that Protestants believe are right, but some are wrong. You say, praise the Lord, because you're Catholic. But I want to tell you, I think the same is true of Catholics. Some of the things they believe are very right, and some are wrong. If you're going to hold on to everything that has got a certain label, whether it's Protestant or Catholic or Presbyterian or Pentecostal or what, you have got a stronghold in your mind. Now, let me tell you a way to check. If you get indignant when I speak about your particular stronghold, then you know that's a stronghold. Do you understand? If you're getting a little irritated with me now, you better check on where that stronghold is. You see what these fortresses do? They block the entrance of God's word, so it doesn't do what God intends it to do. The psalmist said in Psalm 119, verse 130, the entrance of your word, God's word, gives light. It gives understanding to the simple. Do you want light and understanding, or do you want to continue in semi-darkness and ignorance and prejudice? You have to make up your mind. But if you want light and understanding, then you have to come against those fortresses in your own mind with the truth of the Word of God and with the power of prayer. You've got to demolish them. You've got to humble yourself. You've got to let the Word of God do its work in you, change you,
adjust you

0: remake you, refashion you. You need a lot of going over. You say, well, how does he know that about me? Because it's true of all of us. So I want to commend to you the truth of the fact that we're in a spiritual war in our minds, and God has given us the weapons for victory.
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0: today was travelling on the road to Damascus, a very familiar story Colin told in Acts chapter 9. And he was confronted by that bright light. He fell to his face and Jesus spoke to him. "Who are you persecuting?" He said, "You're persecuting me." And you were explaining that he was blind for 3 days because he had to be shown he was spiritually blind. And then enter this amazing man, Ananias.
1: Yes, I love Ananias. I think we all probably have a soft spot for him. What a guy. It says in verse 10, there was a disciple in Damascus called Ananias. Now, we don't know much about Ananias at all. It says later in the Acts that he was greatly respected in the church there in Damascus. Apart from that, we know nothing about him. But obviously, God knew that he was trustworthy because the Lord spoke to him in a vision, "Ananias." "Yes, Lord," he answered. Now, you know, you can imagine, here's Ananias praying, and he has a vision of Jesus. Wow, wonderful, great. "Ananias, yes, Lord." He's ready for just about anything. Oh, wow, this is so great. This is so tremendous. The Lord told him, "You are to go to the house of Judas on Straight Street and ask for Saul of Tarsus, who is praying there. In a vision, he has seen a man called Ananias coming to lay hands on him to restore his sight." Now, I mean, you know, the equivalent of this is to receive a vision and you know, God saying to you, "I want you to go and to Saddam Hussein or somebody of that nature and pray with him because he's my chosen vessel." I mean, Saul was the arch persecutor of the church, absolutely hated Christians. And Ananias knew that he had come to Damascus to persecute the church. So you can understand Ananias' reaction. Ananias answered, "Lord, I've heard many reports of this man, how he has done much harm to your saints in Jerusalem, and now he has come here with authority from the chief priest to arrest all those who call on your name." But the Lord said to Ananias, "Go." You know, when God tells you to do something, there's no argument, there's no debate, there's no discussion. You go because he is the Lord. You obey. So there's not going to be any room for maneuver here for Ananias. And of course, God chose Ananias because he knew he would go. So he says to him, "Go, I have chosen this man to be my instrument in bringing the truth about me to the non-Jewish people and their rulers, as well as to the people of Israel. And I will show him how much he must suffer for the sake of my name." Now, I think this man, Ananias, was such an amazing man of faith. But then God chose him because he knew that. He knew that he would be obedient. He knew that he would go. So we read in verse 17, "So Ananias went to the house. On entering, he placed his hands on Saul, saying, 'Brother Saul.'" Now let's just stop there. That is amazing. You can imagine him coming into Saul's presence. He knows what God has said to him about Saul. So therefore, he accepts Saul as his Christian brother, simply on the basis of what Jesus had said. There's no recriminations for his persecution. There appears to be no fear. He is just reaching out with the love of God. "Brother Saul, the Lord Jesus, who appeared to you on the road as you were coming here, has sent me to restore your sight so that you may be filled with the Holy Spirit." Immediately it was as if scales fell from Saul's eyes and he could see again. He was then baptized. Now that's what we saw with the eunuch. As soon as he believed, he was baptized. And soon regained his strength once he had eaten. So here we see this amazing transformation. Paul had been blind for 3 days. What had God done in his heart during that time? Well, one thing is absolutely certain. He had repented. And he had become a believer in Jesus.
0: He'd also had a vision himself. He knew Ananias was coming, didn't he?
1: God had told him that Ananias was coming. But you see, the important thing is what had happened inside Saul before Ananias arrived. 3 days of prayer and fasting, during which time Saul's whole perception of Jesus and of everything Christian was completely turned upside down, completely transformed.
0: Do you think it was revealed to him in that vision before Ananias even arrived of what God wanted him to do, what his destiny was to be?
1: Well, God said to Ananias that he had chosen him to bring the truth to non-Jews as well as to Jews, and that he was going to suffer for for the sake of the name of Jesus. And I think Saul certainly knew, I mean, he might not have known the details, but he certainly knew that God was calling him to such a ministry. Now, why did God choose such a man who was the arch persecutor of the church? I think because he perceived that Saul was a man of fire, of dedication, devotion. He would not be put off by opposition. He was absolutely determined. But the trouble is that before his conversion, he used all those giftings in completely the wrong way, to oppose the truth instead of in the cause of the truth. But what God perceived is, I've only got to change that man's heart, and then all those qualities will be put to the use of my kingdom instead of opposing me. Paul was a very humble man. And the scripture says that God raises up the humble, pulls down the proud. Now, he was a humble man because he had been so proud in the days when he persecuted the church. Those 3 days of darkness completely humbled him. Humbled him before God, humbled him before Jesus, humbled him before Ananias. You see, the glorious wisdom of God is the very people that he had been persecuting and that he was coming to Damascus to imprison and perhaps even kill. He was now dependent upon one of them for his healing and to receive the gift of the Spirit. So this is just like God. You were persecuting him, now you're dependent upon them. All this was like a breaking down of the proud Saul of Tarsus, preparing the way for the emerging of Paul the Apostle. Of course, he would have to spend 3 years in Jesus' personal Bible school before he became an apostle. But the basic heart work was done during those 3 days.
0: It's amazing that he started to preach immediately. I mean, it must have been an enormous challenge for the believers, having gone through what they'd gone through.
1: Yes, but you see, this was common. I mean, as soon as people were saved, they were expected to go out and witness.
0: But with his reputation.
1: So Saul did likewise. In the revival in South America, I can remember the first time I went there, I was surprised that what they did is people came to the Lord, right, in the meeting. Now, they weren't allowed to go to bed until they had gone and led somebody else to the Lord on the day that they were saved themselves. This was impressed upon them right now. You are full of the Lord Jesus. You go and tell somebody else. And of course, people that have just met with Jesus, they're absolutely full of fire, enthusiasm, and so was Saul. You see, all that enthusiasm which had been wrongly used could now be rightly used. So it says that Saul spent several days with the disciples in Damascus, preaching in the synagogues that Jesus is the Son of God. He was going to those synagogues to persecute them. Now he's preaching in those synagogues, trying to convince all the Jews that are there that Jesus is really the Messiah. Everyone who heard him was amazed and queried, "Isn't this the man who has caused such destruction among the believers in Jesus in Jerusalem? Did he not come here to take his followers to the chief priests as prisoners? Yet Saul's preaching increased in power, and to the Jews of Damascus he proved to their consternation that Jesus is the Christ." What happens? He now gets persecuted. After some time, the Jewish leaders decided to kill Saul, but he learned of their plans. They kept a close watch on the city gates, both day and night, in order to murder him. So one night, some fellow believers lowered him in a basket through an opening in the city wall. So the arch persecutor of the church becomes a believer and now becomes the persecuted.
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Enjoy the Word of God with ministers from Joyce Meyer, Andrew Womack, and at the weekend with Jared Cooper. 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

0: Well, hello there. It's good to have you back. You're always welcome here at Lamplighter Theatre. On our last visit...
1: Boys, I've recently been notified that there were two students who went against my strict admonishment that you not attend the races. What I require now is that the boys involved stand and acknowledge their fault.
2: It was me, sir.
0: Well,
2: please, sir, I did disobey the rules. Hand over what you must. But please, don't ask me to tell you anything more.
1: But do
2: you... I've given my word.
1: Then, I'm afraid you are no longer a student at St. Michael's.
3: I don't understand, Will. You must explain to me why you were at the races. I know you wouldn't go of your own accord.
2: I'd rather not speak about it, George. Please, let me pack my things in peace.
3: Does it have something to do with Gilbert? Did he talk you into it?
2: No. I made my own choices. And now I must suffer the consequences. I leave this evening, so might we spend our last few hours here talking about something else?
3: It couldn't have been just you. I know you.
2: Come in.
4: Hello?
3: Gilbert. I'm rather certain you had something to do with this. Perhaps you will share more than he will.
2: Don't interrogate him. What do you need, Gilbert?
4: I wanted to let you know. Marston won the scholarship.
3: It should have been Will's! I'd rather not be here. I'll see you at dinner, Will.
4: I've never seen him so angry.
2: Nor I. He feels it's unjust, but he doesn't know.
4: It is unjust. You shouldn't have to pay the price for something I did. All the terrible things people saw the St. Michael's boy doing. That was Marston.
2: And?
4: And me. I'm willing to speak to Dr. Fanshawe. I promised Marston I wouldn't. But if you want me to, I would do it for you, Will.
2: Normally I'd encourage you to confess, but this time I cannot allow it. Imagine how it would grieve your mother if you were to be expelled from school.
4: I can't disagree, but...
2: Please, I must accept it.
5: Oh, Gilbert, it's so good to have you back home for the holidays. Is dinner to your liking?
4: Yes, Mother. It's very good.
5: Is there something troubling you?
4: Yes. I don't wish to speak about it right now. May I please be excused?
5: Very well.
4: I don't mean to make you sad, Mother.
5: Oh, it's not your job to worry about me.
4: But here you seemed in better spirits than I think I've ever seen you. And I'm causing you grief.
5: I've learnt a lot while you've been gone. And I must confess something to you.
4: Confess?
5: Well, I realised that when I abandoned Faircourt... I abandoned God as well. I blamed him for taking the ones I love.
4: I know.
5: But thankfully, he never abandoned me. I've been seeking God with renewed fervour since you left. I've had to confess to him my idolatry.
4: Idolatry?
5: Well, after losing your father and your brother, I replaced my dependence upon God with my dependence upon you. That wasn't right. And it wasn't fair to you, but... By God's grace, we won't be bound to our past mistakes. In fact, I've made a decision that will help us move forward.
4: What is it?
5: I've decided to move back to Faircourt.
4: Really?
5: Are you pleased?
4: Yes.
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4: 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We should leave tomorrow.
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10: Oh no! We brought the horse too!
11: And the cabbie.
12: Shouldn't we be there by now?
11: Well, we seem to be somewhere. I'm standing on something solid.
10: No!
12: This is growing into a lamppost.
13: The land of youth!
12: Do you think there's anything here that would cure Mother?

0: Stand aside, if you will.
1: Mr. Lion. Mr. Aslan, sir. Could you... May I... Please, will you give me some magic fruit of this country to make my mother well?
0: This is the boy. This is the boy who did it.
1: Oh, dear. What have I done now?
0: Son of Adam, there is an evil witch abroad in my new land of Narnia. Tell these good beasts how she came here.
1: I brought her, Aslan.
0: For what purpose?
1: I wanted to get her out of my own world, back into her own. I thought I was taking her back to her own place.
0: How came she to be in your world, son of Adam?
1: By magic. I woke her. Because I wanted to know what would happen if I struck a bell. Polly didn't want to. It wasn't her fault. I fought her. I know I shouldn't have. I think I was a bit enchanted by the writing under the bell.
2: Do you?
1: No. I see now I wasn't. I was only pretending.
0: You see, friends, that before the new clean world I gave you is 7 hours old, a force of evil has already entered it, waked and brought hither by this son of Adam. But do not be cast down. Evil will come of that evil, but it is still a long way off, and I will see to it that the worst falls upon myself. In the meantime, let us take such order that for many hundred years yet, this shall be a merry land in a merry world. And as Adam's race has done harm, Adam's race shall help to heal it. Draw near, you other two.
3: Us?
0: Yes.
3: Polly, come along, girl.
4: Yes, sir.
0: Son, I have known you long. Do you know me?
3: No, sir. Leastways, not in an ordinary manner of speaking. Yet I feel somehow, if I may make so free, as how we've met before.
0: It is well. You know better than you think you know, and you shall live to know me better yet. How does this land please you?
3: Oh, it's a fair treat, sir.
0: Would you like to live here always?
3: You see, sir, I'm a married man. Now, if my wife was here, neither of us would ever want to go back to London, I reckon. We're both country folks, really, you see. Why, I mean, what are we meaning to do, sir?
5: My word. Is... Am I dreaming?
3: Hello, Nelly.
5: Frank. This must be a dream. Why aren't you driving your cab? I was doing the laundry. Look, I've soap all over my hands. Oh, I hope I haven't fainted into the wash basin and drowned.
3: No, my dear, you haven't.
0: My children, you are to be the first king and queen of Narnia. You shall rule and name all these creatures and do justice among them and protect them from their enemies when enemies arise. And enemies will arise, for there is an evil witch in the world.
3: Frank! No, be patient, my dear, be patient. I'll explain everything.
0: Your coronation will be held presently. And you and your children and grandchildren shall be blessed. And some will be kings of Narnia, and others will be kings of Arkenland, which lies yonder over the southern mountains. And you, little daughter.
4: Yes, sir.
0: You are welcome. Have you forgiven the boy for the violence he did you in the Hall of Images in the desolate palace of the accursed Chan?
4: Yes, Aslan. We've made up.
0: That is well. And now for the boy himself.
1: Yes, Aslan.
0: Son of Adam, are you ready to undo the wrong that you have done to my sweet country of Narnia on the very day of its birth?
1: Well, I don't see what I can do. You see, the queen ran away and...
0: I asked, are you ready?
1: Yes. But please, please, won't you... Can't you give me something that will cure my mother?
2: Up until then, Diggory had been looking at the lion's great front feet and the huge claws on them. Now, in his despair, he looked up at its face. What he saw surprised him as much as anything in his whole life, for the tawny face was bent down near his own, and wonder of wonders, great shining tears stood in the lion's eyes. They were such big, bright tears compared with Diggory's own, that for a moment he felt as if the lion must really be sorrier about his mother than he was himself.
0: My son. My son. I know. Grief is great. Only you and I in this land know that yet. Let us be good to one another. But I have to think of hundreds of years in the life of Narnia. The witch whom you have brought into this world will come back to Narnia again, but it need not be yet. It is my wish to plant in Narnia a tree that she will not dare to approach, and that tree will protect Narnia from her for many years. So this land shall have a long, bright morning before any clouds come over the sun. You must get me the seed from which that tree is to grow.
1: Yes, sir.
2: The lion drew a deep breath, stooped its head even lower, and gave Diggory a lion's kiss. And at once Diggory felt that new strength and courage had gone into him.
0: Dear son, I will tell you what you must do. Turn and look to the west and tell me, what do you see?
1: I see terribly big mountains, Aslan. I see this river coming down cliffs in a waterfall. And beyond the cliff there are high green hills with forests. And beyond those there are higher ranges that look almost black. And then, far, far away, there are big snowy mountains all heaped together, like the pictures of the Alps. And behind those, there's nothing but sky.
0: You see well. Now the land of Narnia ends where the waterfall comes down. And once you have reached the top of the cliff, you will be out of Narnia and into the western wild. You must journey through those mountains till you find a green valley with a blue lake in it, walled round by mountains of ice. At the end of the lake there is a steep green hill. On top of that hill there is a garden. In the center of that garden is a tree. Pluck an apple from that tree and bring it back to me.
1: Yes, sir. But I hope, Aslan, you're not in a hurry. I mean, I shan't be able to get there and back very quickly.
0: Little son of Adam, you shall have help. Come here, horse.
6: I am your servant, Aslan.
0: Would you like to be a winged horse?
6: If you wish, Aslan. If you really mean it. Well, I don't know why it should be me. I'm not a very clever horse.
0: Be winged! Be the father of all flying horses. From now on, your name is Fledge.
3: Well now, good heavens, look at that. He flies.
0: Is it good, Fledge?
6: Oh, it is very good, Aslan.
0: Will you carry this little son of Adam on your back to the mountain valley I spoke of?
6: What? Now? At once? Hurrah! Come on, little one. I've had things like you on my back before. Long, long ago, when there were green fields and sugar.
0: What are the two daughters of Eve whispering about?
1: What? Oh, sorry.
5: If you please, sir, I think the little girl would love to go too, if it weren't no trouble.
0: What does Fledge say about that?
6: Oh, I don't mind too. Not when they're little ones. I hope the elephant doesn't want to come as well.
3: I'll help you up. Diggory, up you go. Oh.
1: Thank you.
3: Right, now you, Polly. Come on, Polly.
1: Thank you, Your Highness.
3: Stop that. Oh, there you go, Strawberry. Fledge, you're off.
0: Do not fly too high. Do not try to go over the tops of the great ice mountains. Look out for the valleys, the green places, and fly through them. There will always be a way through. And now be gone with my blessing.
1: Oh, Fledge, this is fun. Hold on to me tight, Polly.
4: I will. Don't you worry.

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1: It was a wonderful ride. The big snowy mountains rose above them in every direction. The valleys far beneath them were so green, and all the streams which tumbled down from the glaciers into the main river were so blue that it was like flying over gigantic pieces of jewellery. Quite soon they were sniffing the air for a heavenly smell, warm and golden, as if from all the most delicious fruits and flowers of the world was coming up to them from somewhere ahead.
2: It's coming from that valley with the lake in it.
3: So it is. And look, there's a green hill at the far end of the lake. And look how blue the water is. It must be the place.
1: And it was.
3: Oh. Now all we have to do is walk up to the top of that hill. Will you be all right, Fledge? It won't be an easy climb.
2: I'll use my wings to help balance me. Go on.
1: All round the very top of the hill ran a high wall of green turf. Inside the wall, trees were growing. Their branches hung out over the wall. Their leaves showed not only green, but also blue and silver when the wind stirred them. When the travellers reached the top, they walked nearly all the way around it outside the green wall before they found the gates, high gates of gold, fast shut, facing due east. Written on the gold with silver letters were the words,
3: "Come in by the gold gates, or not at all. Take of my fruit for others, or forbear. For those who steal, or those who climb my wall, shall find their heart's desire and find despair."
2: This is obviously a very private place. I think only those who are invited may go in.
3: We'll wait out here then.
2: Yes.
3: All right. But how am I supposed to open the gates?
4: Perhaps you should try touching them.
3: You mean like this? Oh, I say. Well done, Polly.
1: Now that he could see into the place, it looked more private than ever. He went in very solemnly, looking about him. Everything was very quiet inside. Even the fountain, which rose near the middle of the garden, made only the faintest sound. The lovely smell was all around him. It was a happy place, but very serious. He knew which was the right tree at once, partly because it stood in the very centre, and partly because the great silver apples with which it was loaded shone so and cast a light of their own down on the shadowy places where the sunlight did not reach. He walked straight across to it, picked an apple, and put it in the breast pocket of his jacket. But he couldn't help looking at it and smelling it before he put it away.
3: It smells delicious. I wonder if it would be wrong to taste one.
1: To Diggory's surprise, there on a branch above his head, a wonderful bird was roosting. I say roosting because it seemed almost asleep. Perhaps, but not quite. The tiniest slit of one eye was open. The bird was larger than an eagle, its breast saffron, its head crested with scarlet, and its tail purple. Diggory decided then not to eat one of the apples. Things like "do not steal" were, I think, hammered into boys' heads a good deal harder in those days than they are now. Diggory was just turning to go back to the gates when he got a terrible shock.
5: "Go on, boy. Eat one."
1: It was the witch. She stood only a few yards away and was just throwing away the core of an apple which she'd eaten. The juice was darker than you would expect and had made a horrid stain round her mouth. Diggory guessed at once that she must have climbed over the wall, and he began to see that there might be some sense in that last line about getting your heart's desire and getting despair along with it. For the witch looked stronger and prouder than ever, and even, in a way, triumphant. But her face was deadly white. White as salt.
3: Ah! Quick! Quick! Polly! Get up, Fledge! Polly! Fledge!
1: Diggory ran for the gates as hard as he could. The witch was after him. As soon as he was out, the gates closed behind him of their own accord. That gave him the lead, but not for long. By the time he'd reached the others, the witch had climbed the wall or vaulted over it and was close behind him again.
3: The witch!
5: That's right, child.
3: Stay where you are. I still have the ring. Don't come an inch nearer or we'll vanish.
5: Foolish boy, why do you run from me? I mean you no harm. If you do not stop and listen to me now, you will miss some knowledge that would have made you happy all your life.
3: Well, I don't want to hear it, thanks.
5: You have plucked the fruit in the garden yonder. You have it in your pocket now. And you are going to carry it back, untasted, to the lion. For him to eat. For him to use. You simpleton, do you know what that fruit is? It is the apple of youth. The apple of life. I know, for I have tasted it. And I feel already such changes in myself that I know I shall never grow old or die. Eat it, boy. Eat it. And you and I will both live forever and be king and queen of this whole world. Or of your world, if we decide to go back there.
3: No, thanks. I don't know that I care much about living on and on after everyone I know is dead. I'd rather live in ordinary time and die and go to heaven.
4: Good for you, Diggory.
5: But what about this mother of yours, whom you pretend to love so?
3: What's she got to do with it?
5: Do you not see, fool, that one bite of that apple would heal her? You have it in your pocket. We are here by ourselves and the lion is far away. Use your magic and go back to your own world. A minute later, you can be at your mother's bedside, giving her the fruit. 5 minutes later, you will see the colour coming back to her face. She will tell you the pain is gone. Soon she will tell you she feels stronger. Then she will fall asleep. Think of that. Hours of sweet, natural sleep without pain, without drugs. Next day, everyone will be saying how wonderfully she has recovered. Soon she will be quite well again. All will be well again. Your home will be happy again. You will be like other boys.

0: I don't think he is a wild animal. I don't know.
1: Then he is something worse. Look what he has done to you already. Look how heartless he has made you. That is what he does to everyone who listens to him. Cruel, pitiless boy. You would let your own mother die rather than...
0: Oh, shut up! Do you think I don't see? But I promised.
1: Ah, but you didn't know what you were promising, did you? And no one here can prevent you.
0: Mother herself wouldn't like it. Awfully strict about keeping promises and not stealing and all that sort of thing. She'd tell me not to do it, quick as anything, if she was here.
1: But she need never know. You wouldn't have to tell her how you got the apple. Your father need never know. No one in your world need know anything about this whole story. You needn't take the little girl back with you, you know.
0: What?
1: You could go without her. And no one in your world would be the wiser.
0: You very nearly had me there.
1: What do you mean?
0: All that nonsense you were saying about my mother. You almost had me convinced. But to suggest that I should leave Polly behind suddenly made me realise who and what you are.
2: Good for you, Diggs. Quick, let's get away, now.
0: Hurry, up onto Fledge.
3: No.
2: Wait! Go on, Fledge, go!
4: Right.

0: Next time on The Magician's Nephew...
1: Well done. Well done, son of Adam.
2: Uncle Andrew, what happened to you?
3: Those stupid beasts thought I was a tree. That's what happened.
1: Guard this tree, for it is your shield.
3: What's happened?
2: Gloves on. Let's bury them.
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2: Welcome to Everyday Moments with Joyce Meyer. When it comes to our faith, we all have a tendency to complicate it. We let fear and doubt take over and confusion sets in. In today's Everyday Moment, Joyce challenges everyone to just trust.
3: You know something? If our faith is mixed with fear and doubt, then we will never completely do the work that God has called us to do. The Bible says in Romans 1:17 that in the Bible there is a righteousness revealed that leads us from faith to faith. And so I always tell people that the Bible doesn't say we're to go from faith to faith to doubt and unbelief and then back to faith. We are to live from faith to faith to faith. In John 11:40, the Bible says that if we will only believe, we will see the glory of God. You know, sometimes we just get it too complicated. We don't need to figure out where our provision is going to come from. We just need to believe that it's going to come. We don't need to figure out when it's going to come. We just need to believe that God's timing will be absolutely perfect. Yes, we need to live by faith. We don't just believe God for these certain things that we want or need, or just believe God when we're in a disaster, but we live by faith and we go from faith to faith. God bless you.
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0: Why do you believe in God?
1: Had a bad experience on drugs, overdosed. Came round in hospital, came out of hospital. My mind was broken. Panic attacks, thinking I was dying. But over a 6-month period, I heard a small voice saying, trust in God. First and second time, I said, I don't need God. I can sort this out myself. But my wife said to me, you have to trust in somebody. She wasn't talking about God. She knew I was going through torment. She said, you must trust in someone. And I had a bath that night. Thought, who can I trust? Went through a list of people in my mind. But a little voice said again, trust in God. I said, I'll trust in you, God, if I go mad or I die. I trust in you. Said a prayer. And the power of God and joy came upon me. All my anxieties left me, my torment. And I knew there was a God. Found a Bible soon after and gave my life to Jesus. Full of joy, never slept for a full week. My wife said, are you okay? You haven't slept for 3 or 4 nights. I said, I'm full of joy. Full of joy, there's a God.
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1: Jerry experienced a lot of success on the basketball court as a young man, but he told the audience at a Billy Graham crusade in Cincinnati he didn't find real meaning in life until he came to know Jesus Christ.
2: And through the Word of God, I became acquainted with Jesus. I learned of his life and his love and his ministry. And I began to realize if what I was reading in the Bible was true and what others were telling me, that if Jesus was indeed the Son of God, a personal relationship with him could change my life. And in a very simple prayer, not really knowing how to pray, I began to believe and I asked God, I said, God, if you're real and your son Jesus is real, I invite him into my heart. I want my life changed. And of course, Jesus did come into my heart and my life was changed forever.
1: We're the Billy Graham Evangelistic Association. To learn more about having a personal relationship with Jesus Christ, go online to billygraham.org and click the link, Spiritual Help.
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1: The Indian airline captain who was attacked on a Fly Dubai jet says he wasn't going to let his passengers die. Smit Machar was stabbed by his co-pilot en route to Tel Aviv on Wednesday. He says he had to open the cockpit door while laying injured on the floor to allow others to guide the plane to safety. During a phone call with the Indian Prime Minister, Narendra Modi called him a hero.
2: The whole country is praying for you. Your decision in that fraction of a second helped save so many lives. Today, the whole country can proudly say that Indians are not those who take lives, but those who are willing to risk their lives to save others.
1: Airlines here will be blocked from charging parents more to sit with their children if new government plans are approved. Passengers also won't have to pay to tweak the name on a flight booking if a mistake's made. The government insists Britain's supply of diesel is resilient. Pressure is growing from the US for European countries to use their reserves amid global shortages. The latest round of talks aimed at resolving the Drumcree parade dispute have ended without a resolution. The six-day standoff over the Loyalist Orange Order being allowed to march down a mainly nationalist area of Portadown has cost £3 million to police. The Football Association says Manchester City being found guilty of breaking Premier League financial rules has significant implications for the integrity of the game. City deny any wrongdoing. Will Young says singing shows could still work today if contestants have more control over what they performed.
3: Even like the sort of local talent show in your town hall will always continue. So I think maybe the format got too manipulated at times. And again, I think that's what was so brilliant about Pop Idol. I mean, we really did just choose what we wanted to sing.
1: First Pop Idol winner says the competition succeeded because contestants were able to be themselves. He's marking 25 years since his debut with a UK anniversary tour next year. That's the latest. I'm Nick Crane.
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5: Wales kept Erling Haaland quiet and ended a six-game winless run with a 2-1 Nations League victory in Cardiff. Dan James and Nico Williams scored the host goals, their first in the competition. Wales were given the lead moments after Chorborn Hegum was sent off. As Williams delivered a free kick, he was asked how he did it.
6: Shot I scored. That wasn't planned or anything, it's just instinct. And yeah, to go across goal. You know, I think we was building momentum in the game by then. And yeah, it was good to get that goal. And then it was more about controlling the game then.
5: The Republic of Ireland threw away a 2-goal lead against Austria as pro-Palestinian protesters hurled tennis balls onto the pitch. Troy Parrott scored twice for the host, but Austria responded with 2 goals in 6 second-half minutes to earn a 2-2 Nations League draw. The game was interrupted when yellow balls bearing Palestinian flags poured onto the pitch amid calls for a boycott of Ireland's next match against Israel. Portugal won 4-2 in Denmark despite Cristiano Ronaldo leaving the squad. João Cancelo and João Felix were among the scorers for Jorge Jesus' side. Jurgen Klopp picked up his first win for Germany. At the third attempt, Florian Wirtz scored in a 2-0 victory over Serbia. Unbeaten Northern Ireland faced Ukraine in Slovakia, where tonight's Nations League game is being staged. The Treasury Committee has written to HM Revenue and Customs over the potential tax implications of the Premier League's case against Manchester City. The guilty verdict has become a major talking point in Westminster, with Prime Minister Andy Burnham having to clarify comments about the club's owners' investment in Manchester. Sports correspondent Rob Harris says some politicians want to look at City's business dealings.
7: Potential tax implications of the case, because it's all about whether pay was disguised by City, whether or not actually there were side payments being made, and in fact there are liabilities. City have denied wrongdoing. They are planning, we understand it, to lodge an appeal.
5: Peterborough are expected to appoint Robbie Savage as their new manager today. Forest Green gave Savage permission to speak to the League One club. It's understood they've agreed compensation. World number 979, Michael Stewart, is the surprise joint leader going into day two of the Alfred Dunhill Golf. Matt Fitzpatrick is three shots back on 4 under, with Tommy Fleetwood a further 2 shots behind. And England have been drawn with New Zealand, South Africa, Sri Lanka and Bangladesh, and an unknown qualifier in their group for next year's Men's Cricket 50-over World Cup. The tournament is being co-hosted by South Africa, Namibia and Zimbabwe a year from now.
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Hello and welcome back to Bible Focus. I hope you're doing well and I hope you've had a good week. And unfortunately, this is the last session in our series looking at Bible verses that reference taste, that reference eating. And so in the Bible, the five senses are referenced a lot. Many people receive healing and deliverance through touch. God speaks and we can hear from him. The Lord likes the smell of sacrifice. And we can see God now clearly through Christ. And so this week we've been diving into Bible verses that reference one of the five senses, which is taste. And so we've looked so far at Psalm 34. It says, taste and see the Lord is good. John chapter 6, which talks about Jesus being the bread of life. We've looked at communion and we've looked at Ezekiel eating the scroll. But today we're going to explore Psalm 23. We're going to end on a really good note. And so you'll probably know this psalm off by heart, but if you don't, you can go to your Bible and you can read it with me. But I'll start reading from verse 1, which says, "The Lord is my shepherd, I lack nothing. He makes me lie down in green pastures. He leads me beside quiet waters. He refreshes my soul. He guides me along the right path for his name's sake. And even though I walk through the darkest valley, I will fear no evil, for you are with me. Your rod and your staff, they comfort me. You prepare a table before me in the presence of my enemies. You anoint my head with oil. My cup overflows. Surely your goodness and your mercy will follow me all the days of my life, and I will dwell in the house of the Lord forever." Now, this psalm is jam-packed. I did a whole two-week series on this psalm a few years back, but I love the journey that the writer goes on, because he starts by saying the Lord is his shepherd, he lacks nothing. And then the shepherd leads him beside quiet waters and green pastures. The shepherd refreshes his soul, and it starts off really nice, and you read it and think, I want a bit of this. But then it starts to flip. The shepherd leads David, the writer, into the dark valley. The shepherd has not lost his way. David has not gone astray from the sheep. This is exactly where the shepherd wants him. And it's in the middle of this dark valley that the shepherd prepares a table in the presence of his enemies. In the middle of this dark valley, in the middle of this no-go area, in the middle of this place where enemies are surrounding him, where they're all around, a feast is being prepared for David, and he is the honored guest. And this is really a reversal of what you'd expect, because you'd think the shepherd, the Lord, would be the honored guest, and we would prepare a feast for him. But here we see the Lord is the host, and David is the guest. It's so interesting, and I recently watched a video about the late queen and the current king's dinner parties. It described how lavish these dinner parties were, how grand they were, how they had the best plates and cutlery and wine. They made sure the room was spotless. They made sure that they have the best meat and produce. They made sure that the waiters were dressed nicely. They made sure that every guest was dressed properly and on time. And as the royal walks in, they all stand and no one eats until they do. The king and the queen, they are honored guests. The table has been prepared for them. Everything was for their delight and pleasure. I was recently in a scenario like this. It was my wedding anniversary, so my wife and I went to a Michelin star restaurant. I've never been to a restaurant this fancy in my life, and I would highly recommend it because the food was immaculate. The tasted incredible. It was incredibly well presented on a plate. The service was amazing. They waited on us hand and foot. They made me feel like I was the most important person in the world. And that's what's going on here. You see, the table is being prepared. This lavish feast is being laid out. But rather than the shepherd being the guest, it's David. He is the honored guest for this grand feast. And really what it does is it shows us the heart of God, that he prepares a table for us to feast upon. It makes no sense, because you think he is God, he is grand, he is above all people. So surely we are the ones who have to prepare a feast for him. But no, he comes and prepares a table for David in the presence of his enemies. We've already seen this week, the Lord says we can taste and see that he is good. Jesus says, I am the bread of life. Whoever comes to me will never go hungry, will never go thirsty. When you look at Isaiah 25, it talks about the Lord preparing a feast of rich food for all people. Isaiah 55 is a call for all who are thirsty to come to the waters, which is him. In Psalm 63, it talks about the Lord fully satisfying with rich foods. There are so many other passages that we could reference and we could talk about that highlight the fact that this good shepherd prepares a table for us to feast upon. He is the good shepherd. He is the one that's preparing this table. He is the one that's providing for our needs. But I want you to see as well that this table is being prepared in a dark valley. It's scary, it's uncomfortable, it's hard. His enemies are surrounding him, waiting to devour him.
And it's here, in the middle of this place, that this table of provision is being prepared. This table, this feast, where David is the honoured guest, is also not just a table of provision, it's also a table of protection. Now, in the 1100s, there was a king who ruled over a region which is now partly in Germany, partly in Poland. And he had a policy that anyone fleeing from an enemy could come to his residence, eat at his table, and no one could touch him. His table was a table of protection. So even if his enemies were sat at the same table as him, they could be sat next to him, but they could not harm him because the king's table was a place of protection. And that's what's going on here in this passage. The table has been prepared. This lavish feast has been laid out by the shepherd, the Lord. And he's been laid out in the midst of the darkest valley. And all the enemies of David are present. They're there watching what's going on, but they cannot touch him. They cannot go near him. He is under the protection of the shepherd. So they can accuse him. They can scoff at him. They can mock him. They can make their plans, but they cannot go anywhere near him because the shepherd's table is a table of protection. I absolutely love this psalm. I absolutely love this passage because what we see is that our God, our shepherd, is a God of provision. That he lays out this table, that he puts on this lavish feast for us so that we can come and we can eat and we can never be thirsty, we can never be hungry, that we can be fully satisfied with the rich foods that he provides. But as well as that, this table that he's prepared in the middle of the darkest valley is a table of protection, that no one can come near us, no one can touch us, they can scoff at us, they can make their plans, but ultimately because the shepherd is present, because it's his table, it's a table of protection. Well, I do hope that this series has encouraged you as you've looked at Bible verses that reference taste. And so just to give you a quick recap again of what we've looked at, we first looked at Psalm 34 and we established that we can taste and see that the Lord is good, that it's an invitation to come and experience his goodness, experience his presence, that we don't need to just know about him, but we can actually encounter him. In our second session, we looked at the fact that he is the bread of life and the promise is that the worldly things cannot satisfy our souls. It's only Jesus who can fully and wholly satisfy us. In our third session, we looked at communion and we looked at the fact in 1 Corinthians chapter 11, it says, whenever we eat or drink of this cup, we proclaim the Lord's death until he comes. That when we come to the table, we're actually declaring, we're actually preaching, we're actually announcing something. And that is the Lord's victory to the principalities and the powers of this world. And then yesterday, we looked at the strange story of Ezekiel eating the scroll. And obviously today, as we've wrapped up this week, we've looked at the fact that our God, our shepherd, prepares this table, and it's a table of provision, and it's a table of protection. So I do hope that you have been blessed and encouraged by what you've heard this week. 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That's gnba.net. 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All you have to do to find it is type in Bible Focus Good News Broadcasting, and you should be able to find us. From there, you can give us a follow, you can give us a like, you can give us a comment, a rating, whatever it requires, because it does help keep you up to date with new episodes. But as well as that, it does help get the word out there further and get us put on the algorithms. But as well as that, just before we finish, I just want to highlight that we've done two previous Bible Focus weeks, one on sight, which I did, and then one on hearing, which our director, Tom Ward, did. So to find those weeks, you can go to our website, gnba.net, and you should be able to find them. And maybe we'll do the last two senses, depends if there's enough content there. But I hope you enjoy the rest of your day, and I hope you enjoy your weekend. I'll be back at the exact same time on Monday to kick off a new week and a new series. So have a good day, and I'll see you in the next one.

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1: This is 101.8 Branch FM Radio for Life. I'm excited today to be speaking to Ashley Ball from the Barnsley Chronicle. Saw an article in the Dewsbury Reporter about your upcoming book, Champagne on Ice, the story of Yorkshire's forgotten Winter Olympic heroes, that I believe is going to be released next year. Hi, Ashley. Thanks for joining me today.
2: You're welcome. Thanks, Barnabas. Yeah, Champagne on Ice is all set for release next year, probably about 90% done, I'd estimate. I mean, there's always a chance something else will turn up and need adding in, but it's mostly done now, so just a sort of case of dotting the I's and crossing the T's.
1: Yeah, so tell me about it. I mean, how did you come across the stories of Jimmy Chappell and Archie Stinchcombe? Yeah, I mean, tell us about the book, about the ideas, how it all came about, really.
2: Well, I suppose, obviously, in your neck of the woods, in Dewsbury, your second sport's rugby league or your second sport's football, depending which side your bread's buttered on. But South Yorkshire, we've got a strong ice hockey tradition, so Sheffield Steelers are a big deal around here, so yeah. Like 9,000 people at their home games, so ice hockey is something we're very familiar with in South Yorkshire. So, yeah, always been aware of Archie, because I'm from the same sort of part of the world as Archie, so Archie's story is one that we've known about. It was just during the Winter Olympics earlier this year, I was watching the ice hockey and thinking, you know, there's all these superstars now play from the NHL playing the Winter Olympics. You're talking Nathan MacKinnon and Cale Makar and Macklin Celebrini, all these like huge names in North American sport. But there was a time once where Great Britain were the Olympic champions. And
1: Did you know that story beforehand then?
2: Yeah, so we knew about it. You know, it's often mentioned, it's sort of a trick question, I guess, in North America, that who are the nations who've won a Winter Olympic gold medal in ice hockey? And Great Britain's the one that people struggle with, but obviously it's something we should be proud of.
1: Yeah.
2: So, yeah, just looked more into the squad and turned out there was a guy from Batley as well. So, you know, we round up Archie's story. I knew Archie's story was going to be an interesting one anyway, because he was blind in one eye, so delve deeper into his life. But Jimmy popped up, and I thought, well, you know, there's another Yorkshireman here. Let's keep these two together. I think what's important is that Jimmy not only went to the 36 Winter Olympics, he went to the 48 Winter Olympics as well. So 12 years on from winning gold, he was back in the team, as was Archie. So these are two Yorkshiremen by birth who went to two Olympics across 12 years, with the little mention of the Second World War in between. Remarkable lives and a remarkable sort of era that they lived through. Both had remarkable lives, both had successful lives. So, yeah, this book aims to tell their full story on and off ice.
1: Yeah, I mean, like you say, it's a story that needs to be told. And

0: Like you said in the article, I think probably nobody really knows about, you know, if you ask people in this local area, probably nobody's ever heard of Jimmy Chappell.
1: Yeah, I mean, his time in West Yorkshire was brief, but yeah. it was the foundation for his life. Since discovered, he played cricket for Canada. Now, there's no way he went to Canada and learned about cricket over there. It was from his childhood. We know he stayed in West Yorkshire till he was around 10 or 11, and that's when he made the move to Canada. And 10 years later, he was coming back to play ice hockey over here for Earls Court Rangers. So in just 10 short years, he'd learned how to skate, learned how to play hockey, learned the rules. And all of a sudden, there's a Winter Olympian from West Yorkshire. It's a great story. It's my full intention that it doesn't get forgotten, because yeah. I didn't know about it. And now I want to tell the world, I guess, what we've discovered, because Jimmy's story is one to be rightly proud of.
0: Yeah, just tell him a bit more. So I think you said he was born in Batley on Richmond Street.
1: That's right, yeah.
0: So he moved to Huddersfield?
1: Yeah, so the boyhood home of his doesn't exist anymore. Yeah. That's what it was called, Richmond Street. But his mum and dad were Batley born and bred, multiple generations. Ernest and Marion. Marion was from Carlinghow Lane, which I believe is still around.
0: Yeah.
1: So, yeah, then on the next census, it's hard to tell when they did move, but in the next census, they turned up in Milnsbridge, part of Huddersfield. His dad had been a baker, and very strange. Ernest went to visit his sister in Ontario for a holiday, and without even coming home, decided the family were moving to Ontario. And Jimmy and his little sister Bessie and his mum, they got on a ship and moved to Ontario without dad coming home, which is remarkable thing to do, really. Obviously, travel back then was expensive, it was complicated. And I think one of the really cool things I've discovered is that the ship that took Ernest across the Atlantic was also the ship that took Jimmy back across the Atlantic when he was recruited to play ice hockey for Great Britain. So great things are turning up in the story, and things that people, you know, will enjoy reading, hopefully.
0: Yeah.
1: I think it's important to state his Yorkshire heritage was shone through quite a lot. People mentioned he still spoke with a Yorkshire accent, and obviously had his cricket as well. He had a big love of a fried breakfast, by all accounts. So yeah, he's still well rooted to his Yorkshire roots. And I know before the Olympics, he actually spent time at his auntie's house in Huddersfield. So he went to visit the family. Yeah, his uncle walked his wife down the aisle as well when they got married after the war. So obviously still in touch with people in Yorkshire.
0: Yeah. So you talk about the war. I mean, obviously, I don't want to give, you know, I want people to read. I mean, it's a little while before the books are released, but I want people to read the book. But I mean, have you researched much about their time serving in the Second World War?
1: Yeah. So Jimmy certainly went back to Canada and signed up. He went in as a second lieutenant and served in the Royal Ordnance Corps with part of the Canadian Army. So he saw action in Europe, certainly. We're still sort of going through the full records to interpret it all. But he certainly served in the Second World War. Archie's story is slightly different because he was blind in one eye. He was not allowed to fight in the war. But we know he worked in building aircrafts. So we think bomber planes during the war. It's just the bit we're trying to get to the bottom of at the minute to round off the book. But yeah, I guess everyone was involved in the war back then if you were sort of a certain age. Remarkably, the two of them had played in front of Hitler in 1936. Other members of the Third Reich watched their match. Jimmy certainly scored in front of Hitler in a game against Czechoslovakia. Remarkably, then he's sort of on the front line, you know, against the Nazis, just sort of, you know, less than 10 years later. So it's sort of amazing what they had to go through in that period.
0: Was it in that 1936 Olympics where they beat Canada? I mean, it's how to imagine.
1: It is. There'd been a lot of falling out ahead of the match. It was all to do with player registrations. Jimmy and Archie were okay, but there were question marks over several other members of the team. I think fundamentally what had been the issue is all these players had been registered in Canada, but were British subjects by birth. And moving back to Britain was okay, but certain people didn't get the right sign-off. So there was arguments about that. And then Britain beat Canada. And then it was revealed that even though it was early on in the tournament, when it got to the final stages, that result would stand in the final reckoning. So Britain had to lose for Canada to win gold. Canada moaned about that, but they'd all agreed to the rules beforehand. So a lot of drama, a lot of politics off the ice. The game against Canada, they edged them out 2-1. Huge shock because, you know, you're talking about the the Canadian team then was picked on the best amateur team in Canada. They'd won a tournament to get there. But there was a lot of chaos around the Canadian team, which sort of leveled the playing field. Britain had a top draw goalkeeper in Jimmy Foster. Yeah, they managed to pull off the upset and then went unbeaten for the rest of the tournament. They beat Nazi Germany, which must have been a real coup to do back then in front of a huge, you know, pro-German crowd. And then they held on against, I think, three periods of overtime against the USA for a 0-0 tie, which secured them a gold medal. So, yeah, amazing story, all well-earned, played a lot of ice hockey. And, yeah, Jimmy and Archie contributed a great deal to that win.
0: I mean, what about now, Ashley, you know, modern times? You know, does the Great Britain team, you know, really celebrate the history that you're talking about here? And, I mean, just tell us a little bit about, you know, where's Great Britain now in terms of ice hockey? And, you know, obviously you mentioned at the top about the history that you have in South Yorkshire, you know, your Sheffield, and you have some good setup in this country. But, yeah, just explain to our listeners a little bit about what the setup is like.
1: So what I would say is Britain's trying its best. However, facilities are not easy to come by. You know, equipment's extremely expensive if you want to take it up. How many people can actually skate? Not many. All these things just come more naturally to people in Canada, in Sweden, in Germany, you know, parts of the USA, certainly places like Detroit and Minnesota. They're sort of part of their culture, really, to play ice hockey. It's not really part of our culture. There's little pockets around the UK where ice hockey is popular, certainly in Sheffield, certainly in Cardiff, Belfast, and Nottingham as well. It's had a long history with ice hockey in parts of Scotland. We are playing catch up. Essentially, the best player we've ever produced. Certainly, an English club couldn't make it in the NHL. That just sort of gives you an idea as to how hard it is to break into the NHL. We've sort of had little flirtations with getting a player into the NHL, but it is so difficult. The standard is just so much higher. And like I say, it's part of their culture. You know, you've got people like Nathan MacKinnon. I think he's on $11 million a year, guaranteed, 8-year contract. You know, that's astronomical money. You know, these guys are superstars. Nathan MacKinnon can't walk down the streets in Canada or in Colorado where he plays because he's, you know, he's like a David Beckham or a Wayne Rooney. He's an absolute superstar. So we're trying to close the gap, but it does look sort of a gap that can never really be closed. You know, Sweden have overtaken us. Czech Republic have overtaken us since Archie's time. I mean, Archie and Jimmy's time, they were European champions 3 years in a row from competing in the World Championships. The best European team got crowned European champions, and Britain won that in 36, 37 and 38. That's never going to happen again because, you know, you've got the entire Swedish team, they're playing in the NHL. The entire Finnish team are playing in the NHL.
0: Just going back, was one of them in London, was the European?
1: Yes. Part of the negotiations through the 36 Olympics is that the next World Championships will be held in London. Two big ice arenas were built off the back of it. You know, there were instances of 10,000 people going to matches in Wembley. You know, this is in the 30s, and Haringey Arena, you know, huge iconic sort of venues, sort of more well known perhaps for boxing, big boxing fights back in that day, but they were used for ice hockey as well. So it's hard to imagine that 10,000 people were consistently going to watch ice hockey, and Jimmy and Archie would have played in front of 10,000 people quite often, which is remarkable as well. You know, these are huge crowds. So it was a big deal for a period. We did host the World Championships in 1937, and we hosted them again in 1950, which remarkably, Jimmy went to the 1950 World Championships as a referee. So he was one of the referees at the 1950 World Championships. So, yeah, it's a huge span of his life. But you've got to remember, these guys were officially amateurs as well. Yeah. They had jobs through the week. Sure, they got quite generous expenses for their ice hockey playing. But Jimmy had a full-time job while he was doing all this as well. It's just not a hobby. It was obviously a lot more serious than that, but he was playing ice hockey on the side. We have had so glory days in ice hockey. Whether they'll come back, I don't know. Qualifying for the Olympics, we're quite a way off that at the minute. We're getting closer.
0: Yeah,
1: I think the current problem we have is that a lot of the British team now are sort of getting on a bit. And we need the next generation to come through. There's always great debates as to how many homegrown players should be playing in the top level. There should be more. But there's pressure on, you know, Steelers, on Panthers, on Giants, and on Cardiff Devils as well. They've got to win their games. So, you know, perhaps developing players is not really at the forefront of their minds.
0: Yeah. So, I mean, what do you see the future for then in this country? I mean, do you see us getting through to the Olympics in the future?
1: I'm sure Great Britain, British ice hockey would say that. That's obviously a huge ambition of theirs. It's easier said than done, quite obviously. You know, if we do go to the top table, there's going to be some sort of one-sided matches against, you know, your Germany, Sweden, Czech Republic, Finland, you know, not even mentioning USA and Canada. Yeah. I think USA and Canada could potentially put out sort of 7, 8, 9, 10, probably 12 teams that could beat Britain, because they've got such depth, maybe even more. It's sad, but I think, you know, we can't do any more without huge investment, and you know, that's not really at the forefront of anyone's minds, really. You know, there's other priorities in terms of sport and funding. So yeah, we're trying its best. I think what I would say is that the people who do like ice hockey, they don't just flirt with it, they love it. Ice hockey is their thing, and you get that passion when you go to a match around here. Even Leeds, just up the road, they're building a sort of a good side there. Not quite ready to step up into the elite league, the top league in British ice hockey. But I encourage people to go along. It's affordable. Go along to a match. Affordable, a lot of fun, and you get to sort of appreciate the game, and you learn about the game as you're there as well.
0: Yeah, absolutely. So is there anything, just going back to the book, is there anything that our listeners can help with? Just let us know about the Facebook page as well that you have.
1: Yeah, so I've set up the Facebook page, which is called Yorkshire's Forgotten Winter Olympic Heroes. Proper link can be put up, I'm sure, but you should be able to find it. So it mentions Archie and Jimmy. I'm just putting little tidbits up and little sort of stories about the two, little discoveries, not giving the book away, but just interesting little stories. So yeah, hoping to build an audience there. What I'd really like to do, Barnabas, Archie's got a blue plaque in his hometown of Cuddeth.
0: Yeah,
1: I think Jimmy's worthy of something similar. You know, in Bartley, sadly, his boyhood homes no longer exist, but I'm sure a place could be found if there's a will, there's a way. I've been involved in a blue plaque project before. They're not hugely expensive, and it's just, you know, a permanent reminder then that, you know, somebody from this town went on to do great things, you know. And, you know, similar in Barnsley, you know, you can walk through the high street on Cuddeth, and you can see the blue plaque. It's next to a bus stop, so people will see it all the time. You know, they'll glance up at it. Archie Stinchcombe, Winter Olympic gold medalist. I'd love to have something like that in Bartley as well, to inspire the next generation and just tell the story of Jimmy's story. Perhaps generate some interest in Jimmy's story, because I think it was a remarkable one, and one that needs celebrating. But on top of that, I think that the book is very likely to be raising money for charity. Which charity, we're not quite decided yet, in negotiations with a couple. So yeah, I'll be after sponsorship for the book. It's something I did with the last book I wrote. I ended up raising £5,000 for two charities, which was great. So there's the opportunity for small businesses to put their logo in the book, I think for around £30. So if anybody's interested in that, by all means, get in touch. Just helps with the printing costs and getting us to a stage where we can potentially sort of turn a profit. The book itself, I'm not going to make it too expensive. Not sure on prices yet, but hopefully it'll do well. My last book did quite well, so we're sort of encouraged by the sales on that one. Sort of shows that we know what we're doing, and hopefully do similar with this book as well.
0: Great. Well, we look forward to it being released. And I guess if people keep on that Facebook page, Yorkshire Olympic Ice Hockey Heroes, then they'll see all the updates on what's going on and everything.
1: Yeah, that's how I'm going to keep people updated, and obviously people can sign up to that and just follow the story. Whether you want to buy a book or not, it's still going to post little stories and updates. Hopefully, I can do some talks as well down the line. You know, people can come to that. Something I've done before. So yeah, just many different ways to tell Jimmy's story and learn about it.
0: Sounds really good. So the book is Champagne on Ice, the story of Yorkshire's forgotten Winter Olympic heroes. That's not released yet, but it'll be released next year. Thank you, Ashley Ball, for speaking to us today.
1: You're welcome. Thank you.
0: Thank you.
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1: 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And I'm joined today by author and paramedic, pastor, Mr. Tim Parsons, whose latest paramedic crisp book is out now called A Helping Hand. Tim, hello and welcome.
2: Hello, good afternoon.
1: Good afternoon. Now, could you tell our listeners how you came to write your books and all about paramedic Chris?
2: Yes, sure. So I previously happened to South East Coast Ambulance Service in Kent, and I went on regular shifts with the crews. My first night shift, I was with a paramedic called Chris. And when I was with Chris, he mentioned about his daughter had been suffering from cancer from a very young age. Oh. And that inspired me to then write the Paramedic Chris book.
1: Oh, that's wonderful. Yes. And what did he say when you told him about that?
2: Well, I think like a lot of us, we were thinking at the time, Chris was saying, well, I suppose you've got things like Fireman Sam and Thomas the Tank Engine, but what have we got for the ambulance service? And there wasn't anything at the time for the ambulance service.
1: That's true. So this is like a first, isn't it, really?
2: Yeah. Yes. And so I've gone on to publish 4 books in the series so far.
1: Have you? Oh, right. Well, we're going to come on to that, and you can tell us all about it in a few minutes. Now, what age range are the books aimed at? Are they...
2: Yeah, sure. Yeah, they're aimed at 4 to 10-year-olds. However, I have been told that some children that are older than that have enjoyed them as well.
1: What do you hope the kids will get from this, these books?
2: Well, I mean, first and foremost, I think obviously helping develop children's reading skills is always an essential thing. And I think secondly, it's basically to get the children educated upon the ambulance service itself. For example, a number of times we've had a paediatric patient in the ambulance, they've come across as very nervous and anxious, and we're able to give them a peace of mind by having the books, and they can read them, and that seems to calm them down and reassure them that the crews are there to help them.
1: Yes, that's a brilliant idea, isn't it? Yeah, excellent. Now, Tim, can I take you back to when you lived in Worcester? Your dad was a minister, I believe. Is that right?
2: That's right. My late dad was a Baptist minister. Yeah. I grew up in Norwich, actually. I was born in Worcester. And, it was a very interesting time and very encouraged. And sadly, my dad passed away in 2019. Oh. And he had a very short battle with prostate cancer, but his faith was strong right until the end.
1: That's wonderful. It's a tragic time, isn't it, when you lose a parent, or anybody really. Do you have any brothers and sisters?
2: I do, yes. I have an older brother that lives in Worcester, and I have another brother that lives in Dartford, and I'm married to Caroline, and we've got 3 young children. We've got William, who's 12, Daniel, who's 8, and Joshua, who's 3.
1: Yeah, oh, it's wonderful. Now, I believe that one of your children was saved by one of the paramedics, wasn't it, at one time when he was only very young?
2: Yes, now this is an interesting story because Daniel, our middle son, he suffered with what's known as neonatal seizures, which meant on the 3rd day he was born he stopped breathing, which was very scary. And the paramedics resuscitated him on our dining room table. And it was after that a vacancy came across. I was at the time serving as a chaplain in a dementia home in Gravesend, and a vacancy came up within SEBA, which is South East Baptist Association, for a voluntary chaplain to the ambulance service. And I thought, I can give back a little bit of what they've given to us by saving our son.
1: Oh, bless you. That's wonderful. And so, how long were you a minister there?
2: I was in chaplaincy for the ambulance firm from 2015 to 2001. And in 6 years I was there, we've made some lifelong friends and seen so many different things that will stay with me for the rest of my life, both good and bad.
3: Yeah. Oh, wonderful. What made you decide to join the ambulance service particularly?
2: I think it was partly because they'd helped with our own son, who was very ill from seizures. But I've also got Crohn's disease, and I've had to have ambulances out in the past when I've been very ill. Mm-hmm. And I thought, you know, I can support these guys. And I thought, yeah, I can do this. And I never looked back. It was one of the most privileged things I've ever done.
3: Yes. Yeah, and you too suffered from PTSD, didn't you? As some of the ambulance people do. Yeah.
2: The PTSD partly was a couple of calls, but actually, probably in more recent times, it would be more over my own dad and his own death. I've gone through anxiety as a result, and I think some of that is to do with my physical condition as well. Mm-hmm. And I think one of the biggest things I want to bring out of all of this is that we hear a lot, it's okay not to be okay. And in reality, at times, that's not the case. And I think we need to be more honest about our mental health and get the support. And this is partly one of the visions I've got for the Paramedic Chris Children's book series. If I was ever to get them going from a financial way I'm thinking, I'd love to open a retreat centre to support mental health.
3: Yes, it'd be wonderful, wouldn't it? At least they were talking more about it nowadays than before. And that's all to the better, isn't it?
2: Absolutely. There's still a long way to go. Yeah. And I believe as well in our churches, and I don't mean this in one particular denomination or particular church, I still think we've got a long way to go as well. I pastored a church a few years ago, and the lack of understanding I was a bit taken aback by. And it got me thinking when I left, actually, this is not the people, it's lack of education to what this actually is about.
3: Yes.
2: And our experiences of it as well.
3: Yeah, I'm sure people must know other people who are suffering mentally or emotionally through things. It needs education, as you say.
2: Now, absolutely.
3: Yeah. Now, are you in Gillingham now, in Kent?
2: Yes. We're in Gillingham, Kent. So we're now, we've joined actually, gone from being in the student Baptist ministry and chaplaincy through the Baptist church. Mm-hmm. We've now joined our local Anglican church.
3: Hooray!
2: and you know, and I think it's a great thing, having grown up in the Baptist church, I'm enjoying a different experience. And I think the biggest thing, and I've always said this in any sermons I've said, anywhere I've been with ambulance crews when people have asked, we're all one in Christ. And it's confusing for people when we're all doing this and that in different denominations. And actually, one of the refreshing things for me is to see things differently.
3: Yeah. Also, you bring your experience of the Baptist Church into the Anglican Church, you know. And which is a broad church anyway, but we like, you know, it's like we have different experience. We gain from your experience, don't we?
2: Absolutely, and it's the other way around as well. There's a lot of refreshment on both sides, I believe, and I think it's good to bridge the gap where we actually all become one in Christ, which is what we have to ultimately come back to.
3: Yes. Tim, can I ask you, how do your family view your books? Do your children like them?
2: Yes, I quite often read them, as you can imagine. One of the things is on social media, which I love or hate social media. It's been a great tool for the books. And sometimes when I'm doing a live event, particularly our oldest son will come on and join in and say certain things about the books. It's been quite humbling. And a few years ago for World Book Day, our middle son went in dressed as a paramedic.
3: Oh, that's brilliant. Now, I've only got three books here. Paramedic Chris and the Helping Hand, Paramedic Chris and the Runaway Chicken, Paramedic Chris and a Sorry Bully.
2: Yes, so we've got the first episode is Paramedic Chris.
3: Yes. And
2: the second one is Paramedic Chris, A Helping Hand. Yeah. And the third one, Paramedic Chris, A Sorry Bully. And as you just said, Paramedic Chris and the Runaway Chicken is the latest. And I would like to add with my latest book, I have published it with a new publisher who are a Christian publisher. Yeah. And I'd like to just say that if anyone has feel they've got a book they would like to write or publish, I would encourage you, because everyone's got a book in them, I believe. Mm. And if you're at that point, you're stuck, it's worth looking at my publisher's website, because they run courses where at the end of it you get to publish your book.
3: Well, that's wonderful. And what's that website? Can you give me?
2: Yeah, it's Publish You, they're called. Yeah. And the main director is a gentleman called Matt Bird, who's really, he's been an inspiration for me to get back to my feet, really, since I suffered myself and my dad went, because he's a Christian entrepreneur. Mm-hmm. And he also runs other courses, and I graduated from one that he does called Relationology, which is all about relationships and building them up within communities for our business, and particularly for Christians. And he's just published a couple of books lately based upon the Christian entrepreneur.
3: Oh, right. That'd be very interesting. So if we go to publishyou.com... I would imagine.
2: That's it. Yeah. I'd have to check, so I'm on my phone here, but I believe it's publishyou.com. Yes, it is. It's on the back of my book. Sorry, apologies. You'll also see a bit more about me, because they've got a bit of write-ups for all authors on there as well.
3: Excellent. Now, how can we get hold of a copy, and how much is it?
2: Yes, so the books are available on Amazon, Waterstones and many other retailers. Mm-hmm. They're available on paperback and ebook and audiobook as well.
3: Oh, right.
2: You can purchase a copy via my website, timparsons.co.uk, and when you click on the link, it'll go directly to Amazon for the purchase.
3: Yes. Excellent.
2: Now, $7.99 a copy.
3: All right, $7.99 a copy. Oh, wonderful. Can I ask you, is it possible you could read us a little bit from one of your books?
2: Yes, sure. I think this is quite appropriate, as we were mentioning about mental health, actually. Yes. At the end. This is the last page of the latest book, The Paramedic Chris and the Runaway Chicken. As Chris and Zara were travelling on the motorway back to Shaidston to their next patient, Chris said to Zara, "Fear can really cripple you, but look what happens when everybody works together to help each other. It really does make a big difference."
3: That's wonderful.
2: Thank you.
3: Exactly right. That's fantastic. Tim, thank you so much for taking the time to come and talk to us and tell us all about your books. And
2: that's wonderful.
3: Yeah. As Tim was saying, they're available from Amazon and Waterstones, price $7.99. And if you go onto his website, that's timparsons.co.uk. .co.uk. And you'll be able to get a copy there. Tim Parsons, thank you so much, and God bless
2: thank
3: your
2: you.
3: Work.
2: You too. Thank you very much. It's been an honour to be here. Thank you.
3: Thank you.
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Flourish is held at Dewsbury Elim and is 10 till 12:30 a.m. No booking is required, just turn up and bring a friend of any faith or none. 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
2: So music is such a powerful tool, and the wrong kind of music will definitely end up shaping your sexuality in a negative way. Social media. You mentioned social media, right? So what are some of the things... How do you guys like... When it comes to what accounts you follow, who here is really good about the accounts they follow? Great. So how do you try and control the media that you might end up seeing, like the images? Yeah, how do you do that? What's your name?
3: Aisha.
2: Aisha. So in case you didn't hear her, Aisha said that she doesn't follow just anyone. She just follows her friends. Now, I'm the same. But even when I do that, images still pop up. Like because I'm a designer, I might follow accounts that are fashion related, or I could be just scrolling an account that has absolutely nothing to do with anything, and all of a sudden, a whole pile of cleavage or like someone pretty naked will just show up. So for you guys, how do you try and make sure that those things don't happen? Like, do you actually have some strategies to make sure that your mind doesn't get plastered with that stuff? You could report it, yeah, that's good. What are you like on Instagram? Are you on there loads? Yeah, who here struggles with the amount of time they spend on Instagram? Why do you struggle? And please be honest, especially for the girls, when you're scrolling Instagram, how does it make you feel? Especially if you've like now scrolled and you're seeing different accounts, and maybe you're seeing friends that are doing certain things. Like, what are some of the emotions that you sometimes feel when you're scrolling Instagram? Did you hear that? Yeah, it's like this fear of missing out. When you're on Instagram, you've got all these snapshots of people's lives, and you look at it and do you begin to compare your life to those? Yeah, exactly. And we end up looking at those highlights and questioning our self-worth. And we live in a society where the enemy, you know, Satan really wants us to have no self-worth. He wants us to feel as if we're small. He wants us to not have any confidence. And social media is a massive way that he tries to strip us of our confidence. Because if we don't feel confident, then we will feel that we're not desirable. We'll feel that we're not valuable. And so if we feel that we're not valuable, then that will affect the way that we see ourselves and the way that we look for love. Because if I don't feel I'm desirable and a boy pays me attention, the minute that boy pays me attention, I might respond to him because all of a sudden he's making me feel good about myself. Whereas usually on Instagram, I might not feel so good about myself. And what happens is if you don't approach a social media in a healthy way, social media ends up shaping the way you see yourself. But God wants you to see yourself not through the eyes of society, that you should be this and you should be fit and you should be sexy and you should have your cleavage out and you should be having sex and you should be going to all those parties. That's what social media might tell you. But what God tells you is that you're so perfect and beautiful and that you're so worthy and that actually he's designed you to be loved. So I just quickly want to share a scripture. Babes, can you grab my phone there, please? Thank you so much, sweetie pie. So guys, I am going to share this scripture with you. Babes, I'm going to ask you to put that ball to one side. Thank you. It's my fault because I left it over there. That's great. Okay, so I want everyone to listen, please. Okay. There's more to sex than mere skin on skin. This is a scripture from 1 Corinthians. Sex is as much spiritual mystery as physical fact. As written in scripture, the two become one. Since we want to become spiritually one with the Master, we must not pursue the kind of sex that avoids commitment and intimacy, leaving us more lonely than ever. The kind of sex that can never become one. There is a sense in which sexual sins are different from all others. In sexual sin, we violate the sacredness of our own bodies. These bodies that were made for God-given and God-modeled love, for becoming one with another. Every single one of us has been created for God-given and God-modeled love. I was created to be loved and to give love. You were created to be loved and to give love. And God has created the gift of sex and intimacy to be enjoyed inside of marriage. What society promotes to all of us, it robs us from enjoying that gift. And God wants us to enjoy sex and relationships in marriage because that's safe and that's loving. What society tells us about who we are and what we should look like and how we should have sex, that actually is opposite of how we've been created by God. We've been created by God for the most beautiful love ever. The most beautiful, treasured relationship that we can have with God and with another human being when we get married. That is worth waiting for, guys. So as we kind of come to an end, I just want to like encourage you that you might be tempted to go after relationships the way the world tells you. You might be on Instagram and you might see a boy and a girl together and you might be, I want that. And that's normal because God created us for intimacy. God created us to have connection with another human being. But he also created us to receive that kind of love from him first. And when we have a loving relationship with Jesus, we don't try and get that connection from another human being. We have it in God first, and then we trust him, and we're patient with God that he will bring us the best relationships later, and that he will know when we're ready to have marriage and when we're ready to have sex. And sex God's way is worth waiting for. It's like it's pain-free. It's like resentment, rejection-free. It's not got side effects of like abortion or sexually transmitted diseases, because it's done within a marital relationship where there's love and care and trust with one another. So when the world tells us you should just go out and have sex, you know, there's no harm in it, you know, you've got your body, just use it, like, that is such a lie. Because when you do that, you're being shortchanged. When you do that, you end up encountering so much pain, and you end up losing the capacity to actually truly have great sex when it comes to marriage later on. So God teaches us about intimacy and sex for our benefit, not because he's like this strict God where he's like, oh, I don't want my children to have fun, you know, I want sex to be just to make babies. God is all about great sex, but because he designed sex, he knows the best way to have it. And he's designed it to be had in marriage. And until then, please just trust him. His desire for you is good. And you might be, you or your friends, or you might know people that are wrestling with maybe pornography, maybe masturbation, like all these things that society says, hey, there's no problem, you can just go for it, just do it, it's just self-release. And the Bible doesn't actually mention the word masturbation at all. But what the Bible does talk about is not being enslaved. And something like masturbation, it enslaves you, because you end up getting addicted to feeling pleasure in this one way. And actually that pleasure God has reserved for the marriage bed. And if you engage in it before marriage, you end up becoming so used to doing it that way, that mechanical, quick fix, like selfish way, you get so addicted to doing it that way. And remember what I said earlier, that when you have sex with someone, you get connected to them spiritually and in your mind, and you are attached to them. So when you watch porn and you masturbate, you actually get attached to that image or that person in the video, and they become your spiritual husband or wife. And God doesn't want all those things to come in the way of when you actually get married, because you're never going to be able to have great sex with your spouse, because you've now become addicted to having sex with a virtual image. And so again, these are things that God wants to protect us from. So if there's any stuff here that you are wrestling with, if there's anything here you're like, actually, God doesn't, like, I don't know how to bring God into this picture, I'm telling you, God is all about coming into your sexuality, being real, and actually giving you help, giving you wisdom. If you're like, actually, I want to be with someone, but because I'm lonely, I want to have a relationship. God wants to give you intimacy. Like, God wants to take away that loneliness. God wants you to not have to rely on another human being to make you feel loved. He wants you to receive his love and let that be the love that fills you. Like, he is so wanting to be part of your journey of intimacy, and he was wanting you to enjoy it. He's wanting you to be strong in it and to be able to resist all the lies that society gives us, because ultimately those lies will end up shaping our intimacy and stealing from us a gift that God has for us.
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Hello, it's Wendy, and I've got another favourite hymn for you. This time it's called The 99. The author was Elizabeth C. Clefane, and the composer was Ira Sankey. And the verse of scripture that it refers to is this one. It's taken from Luke 15, verse 7, and it says, I say unto you, that likewise joy shall be in heaven over one sinner that repenteth, more than over 99 just persons which need no repentance. And that's what the hymn is called, The 99. Well, Elizabeth was born in Scotland, in Edinburgh, but she grew up in Melrose, which is a lovely area of Abbotsford. And throughout her brief lifetime, she was plagued with illness and a very frail body. Despite her physical afflictions, she was affectionately known to the townspeople as Sunbeam. Elizabeth enjoyed writing poetry and had several of her poems published in a Scottish Presbyterian magazine. However, the majority of her writings appeared anonymously in this magazine, which is called The Family Treasury, in 1872, 3 years after she died. And she died in 1869. Elizabeth wrote the text for The 99, especially for children, a short time before she died. It was published in another magazine called The Children's Hour. 5 years later, the American evangelist Moody and Sankey had just happened to be in Britain for one of their noted revival campaigns. And the story is told of Moody and Sankey riding a train one morning from Glasgow to Edinburgh to conduct a service in the Free Assembly Hall of Edinburgh. Sankey stopped to purchase a newspaper in the train depot, hoping to get news from America. And as he idly turned over the pages of the paper during the ride, he discovered Elizabeth's poem. He tried to interest Mr. Moody in its contents, but the evangelist was far too busy preparing his sermon. Finally, Sankey simply cut out the poem and placed it in his pocket. And at the afternoon meeting in Edinburgh, the subject of Moody's message was the Good Shepherd, based on Luke 15. And finishing his address, Moody turned to Sankey and said to him, sing a song that fits that's with some fitting solo. And Sankey could think of nothing that was appropriate. Then suddenly he recalled the little poem that he put into his vest pocket, placing his newspaper clipping on the folding organ before him and breathing a prayer of divine help. He struck the chord of A flat and began to sing, note by note,

tune was given, and that same tune has remained unchanged to the present time. Sankey declared that it was one of the most intense moments of his life. He said that he could sense immediately that the song had reached the hearts of the Scottish audience. "When I reached the end of the song," reported Sankey, "Mr. Moody was in tears, and so was I. When Moody arose to give the invitation for salvation, many, many lost sheep responded to the call of Christ." Now, during their campaign in Britain, Moody and Sankey visited Melrose in Scotland, and Elizabeth's two sisters were in the audience. One may imagine their delight and surprise when they heard their departed sister's poem set to Mr. Sankey's music and learned of the spiritual impact this hymn had in the furtherance of the gospel, even as it had to this present time. And Elizabeth is also the author of the hymn Beneath the Cross of Jesus. And Ira Sankey was born of Scotch-Irish ancestry in 1840. But in 1857, his family moved to Newcastle in Pennsylvania, where he attended high school and he joined the Methodist Church. Here, he began his first choir work. His strong baritone voice soon began to attract attention, and crowds came to hear him sing. In 1860, Sankey enlisted in the 12th Pennsylvania Regiment. While in the army, he frequently led the singing for religious services. However, the idea of devoting his life to the music ministry did not seem feasible to him. Upon his return from the military, he became a clerk in the Internal Revenue Service, and Sankey was sent as a delegate to the YMCA, a convention in Indiana in 1870. And here, he first met the noted evangelist Mr. Moody. The singing for the convention services had been extremely poor, and finally the suggestion was made that Mr. Sankey should lead. Immediately there was a new spirit and a new enthusiasm injected into the gatherings. At the close of the convention, Mr. Sankey was introduced personally to Mr. Moody, and Sankey has left the following account of his initial meeting with the evangelist, and this is word for word what Mr. Sankey said. He said, "As I drew near Mr. Moody, he stepped forward, took me by the hand and looked at me with that keen, piercing fashion of his, as if reading my very soul. Then he said abruptly, 'Where are you from?' 'Pennsylvania,' I replied. 'Are you married?' 'I am.' 'How many children do you have?' 2. 'What is your business?' 'I am a government officer.' 'Well,' said Mr. Moody, 'you'll have to give it up.' I was too much astonished to make any reply, and he went on speaking as if the matter had already been decided. 'I've been looking for you for the past 8 years,' he said. 'You have to come to Chicago and help me in my work.' After several months of indecision, Mr. Sankey resigned his government position and he moved to Chicago with his family to begin his fruitful evangelistic endeavours with Mr. Moody, as well as to be used of God in the promotion of gospel music. Today, the famed organ on which Ira Sankey composed his spontaneous melody to Elizabeth Gleeffane's text sits in the chapel at the Billy Graham Evangelistic Association in Minneapolis. And Ira Sankey is also the composer of many more hymns. One of them is Hiding in There. Another one is A Shelter in the Time of Storm. And another one is Trusting Jesus. And so, you see, God had a plan for Mr. Sankey, even though Mr. Sankey did not want to make his life in music. He just wanted to carry on helping his family, gaining money, just from working in the government. And that was not God's plan, was it? God has a plan for each one of us.
And his plan for Mr. Sankey was to meet up with Mr. Moody and go to Chicago to help him and resign from that government position and take his family with him. And it sounds to me as though Mr. Sankey never looked back, and neither did Mr. Moody, and neither will we if we follow God's plan for our lives. So shall we listen? Shall we listen now? I'll just read maybe a couple of verses of this. The 90 and 9. There were 90 and 9 that safely lay in the shelter of the fold, but one was out on the hills away, far from the gates of gold, away on the mountains, wild and bare, away from the tender shepherd's care, away from the tender shepherd's care. Lord, thou hast here thy 90 and 9. Are they not enough for thee? But the shepherd made answer, this of mine has wandered away from me. And although the road be rough and steep, I go to the desert to find my sheep. I go to the desert to find my sheep. But none of the ransomed ever knew how deep were the waters crossed, nor how dark was the night that the Lord passed through, ere he found his sheep that was lost. Out in the desert he heard its cry, sick and helpless and ready to die, sick and helpless and ready to die. Lord, whence are those blood drops all the way that mark out the mountain's track? They were shed for one who had gone astray, ere the shepherd could bring him back. Lord, whence are thy hands so rent and torn? Thy pierced tonight by many a thorn. They're pierced tonight by many a thorn. But all through the mountains thunder-riven, and up from the rocky steep, there arose a glad cry to the gate of heaven, rejoice, I have found my sheep. And the angels echoed around the throne, rejoice, for the Lord brings back his own. Rejoice, for the Lord brings back his own. I know it's an old hymn, but do enjoy it, and especially listen to the words.

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1: In caring for widows and those in need, how much of the responsibility falls to the church, or to the family, or to the widow herself? Are these expectations different now from what the Apostle Paul wrote in his letters to Timothy, his protege? We'll think through the answers to those questions together today on Truth for Life. Alistair Begg is teaching from 1 Timothy. Let's open our Bibles to chapter 5.
2: Look at verse 4. If a widow has children or grandchildren, these, namely children or grandchildren, should learn first of all to put their religion into practice. Now remember, in chapter 4, he exhorted the people in relationship to training themselves in godliness. Training themselves to be godly. He says, I was exhorting you to get serious about godliness. Some of you were probably saying, well, how will I know if I'm serious about godliness? He says, well, let me tell you, one of the ways in which your godliness will be manifested, it will be manifested in the fact that you put your godliness into practice, and you do so by caring for your own family. If a widow has children or grandchildren, then it is primarily their duty to show the genuineness of their religion in their own homes by repaying their parents for what has been done for them. Isn't that what it says? Repaying their parents. Now, I don't know whether it's just because I started to pay university tuition bills or not, but this strikes me with real impetus this week. I'm not so sure that there isn't express instruction here about how it's supposed to be. Because when you get married, by and large, you have no money. Some people have money. I didn't have any money. Sue had a little. I had none. But I was with her, so it was okay. But basically, you have no money. Then you get a little bit of money, and it's a parabola. That's mathematical. And then it goes down the other side, and then you have no money at all. And while you're coming down on the far side of the curve, the Smith Barney guys are talking to you when you're watching the golf tournaments, giving you a really bad feeling because you don't have enough money now to give to these people, dependents, all the stuff that you already gave to them. What am I supposed to do? Give them everything and then try and save up another lifetime's income and then die and give them that as well? Get lost. Get serious. I am not doing that. I decided this week. I mean, I haven't told the girls yet. But there is going to come a day when I'm coming like this, and one of the two of them is buying me breakfast in Denny's. I don't care. They are buying because they are going to repay their dad. I am buying everything at the moment. Do you realize how well off I would be? Goodness gracious. We got this thing all monkeyed up. Because if you think about it, if and it works in China, it works in Africa. You see, it's the level of greed that monkeys it. Because if you understand financial independence in Pauline terms, it is, if we have enough for food and for clothes, with that we will be content. At that level, you can be financially independent. There isn't hardly a soul on the face of the North American continent that can't live with financial independence in that respect. And there's probably very little difficulty for children in the old age of their parents for providing for their mom and dad in relationship to food and some clothes and a bowl of soup and a place to lie down at night. And one of the reasons for the acquisitiveness that is so pervasive in many of our minds is because we have bought a completely secular model of financial structures which have been sold to us by the world and which we have completely adopted. But the idea of family life and extended family living is supposed to ensure that children can lay their heads on the pillow at night without concern for whether they will have breakfast in the morning, because their mom will care for them. And in her dotage, the mother is supposed to be able to lie her head on the pillow at night in the assurance that her daughter will repay all the debt she owes for all the times she was on the receiving end of such kindness. You want to fulfill your religious duty? We want to fulfill our religious duties? Then don't be indifferent to this. Don't be reluctant when it comes to fulfilling this responsibility. Don't pass this off to the church. Don't give this to the social services. Don't give this to somebody else. In fact, if we do, he says in verse 8, if we choose to neglect this responsibility, then we deny the faith and we're actually worse than the pagans. That's a striking statement. What does he mean? He means this, that even pagans know they have a responsibility for their parents. Even pagans without the love and the law of Christ within their lives still care for their loved ones. And indeed, in many cases, they are a far more wonderful expression of that care than many who are so busy giving their money to some coalition or another and can't look after their folks or send them a plane ticket or something. Christian faith ought to make us more concerned about natural, practical matters and not less concerned. And those of you who are classic examples of the fulfillment of this principle to which I am alluding, know who you are, and in every right sense, you should be greatly encouraged. But let me give a word of exhortation to some others of us. So you are the only person amongst your siblings that has professed faith in Jesus Christ. You have a justifiable concern for the salvation not only of your brothers and sisters, but also of your parents. That's good. You want to seize every opportunity and use every means to introduce your parents to the faith you've come to discover in the Lord Jesus Christ. That's good and that's right. So what do? You invite them to things. You give them tapes. You buy them stuff that is religious and will hopefully move them in that direction. But who is it cuts their grass? It's your pagan brother. Who is it goes over in the middle of the night when the roof leaks? Who takes care of the natural, practical responsibilities of life? If it is our unbelieving siblings. And we think that an invitation to the children's choir program or the Easter event is the practice of our religion. Maybe it is the practice of our religion, and maybe our religion is worthless. If our Christianity doesn't work at home, it doesn't work. Provision for one's own relatives is an undisputable, indisputable Christian duty. Verse 16 reiterates it. The responsibility is not to be passed off to the church. Indeed, he says, if the church is busy taking care of matters that should be handled by the family, then those who have no such support system will be deprived of the help that they require. Now, there clearly was a list, and that's the third thing I wrote down, qualifications for getting on the list. There's a list here in verse 9. No widow may be put on the list of widows. This is why I say this matter is existential, in the sense that it relates to a moment in time. There are principles, but immediately we say, well, what's the list? We don't have a list, do we? And the people then say, oh, we have to have a list. Why do we have to have a list? Well, in 1 Timothy 5:9 says there was a list, so we got to get a list. No, first of all, we have to understand the Bible. Why was there a list? Because there was a specific thing going on in Ephesus in the first century that demanded that they set themselves up in that way. This is not Ephesus, you'll have noticed that. This is not the first century, right? But this list comprised individuals who were suitably qualified. And the requirements or the qualifications centered on maturity, fidelity, and charity. They could be included or excluded on the basis of age, attitude, or appetite. The age requirement, you will notice, was 60. Now, obviously, this wouldn't rule out helping a younger widow in the immediacy of her need. For example, the lady's 42, her husband dies in battle, she comes to the church, and the church says, in 18 years, we will get to you. That would not be good, right? Absolutely not, and that's not what's being taught, as you'll see in just a moment. But that's the kind of wooden application of the scriptures that gets people into all kinds of difficulties. This individual who's included in the list should have been a faithful wife. She should have had a reputation for goodness, and her qualities in goodness, verse 10, are delineated in part as being the way in which she raised her children, the way in which she showed hospitality to strangers, the way in which she displayed the heart of a servant in the washing of the feet of the saints, and the way in which she relieved those who were in distress. Indeed, the devotion of her life was to all kinds of good deeds. You don't get the impression that this lady was a talker, do you? You don't get the impression that this lady was a teacher, do you? You don't get the impression that this lady was somehow or another walking around with a fat notebook. Not that there's anything wrong with fat notebooks or ladies who teach. But it is the intense practicality of her life. It is religion lived, not talked about, that has made the impact. That's why people in the community will have identified her. That's why people in the church would have no problem in seeing support go to her. Because when they think about her, they say, she brought her children up well, she cared for them, she was kind, she was tender-hearted. Sure, put her name on the list. Now there is at least a hint that being on the list meant that the individual was not only on the receiving end of charity, but was also able to be engaged in ministry. Makes perfect sense, doesn't it? Here's a lady who is known for good deeds, bringing up her kids, showing hospitality, exercising a servant heart, and helping people in trouble. Wouldn't you like 100 women like that in your church? You take 100 women doing that? Who are known for these things? Goodness, what an impact. That's why I keep telling people, don't go to Florida just when you're getting useful. You just turned 60. Don't leave me. You just finally worked it out. Don't go away. We love you. We want you here. The widow to be put on the list, says George Knight, is an elderly, faithful, godly Christian for whom the church should regularly and faithfully care and to whom the church could entrust, if the need arises, tasks she has already performed. Now let me come to my last point. Before I do so, let me just summarize. The passage is teaching that the church only provides for widows when their families don't. You got it? And now this has applications in pastoral care beyond this specific issue, incidentally. There's a lot of stuff where people phoning up, you know, hey, you take care of this for me, please? After all, this is a church. Thank you. Goodbye. And I'm going to say, hey, wait a minute. Excuse me. No, take care of yourself. Thank you. Goodbye. Why? Because you're the family. We're not the family. And there are people who have no support that we need to take care of, but if we're so busy running down your operation that you ought to be taken care of with your brothers and your sisters, then we won't have time, resources, or talents in order to take care of the people who have genuine need. You see, people got a warped view of the church. You know, hey, I pay my dues. I'm in the organization. I've been paying into this, like Social Security, you know. I've been paying into this for a long time, you know. I've been giving my offering for a long time, and by golly, I want to see some return from it. I want to see it now. Well, you're thinking like a pagan, not like a Christian. You're thinking logically, but you're not thinking biblically. And it is biblically that we need to be thinking. So whenever a widow is provided for by her family, there's no need for a list. If, however, a list has to exist, then the requirements are as noted. Now let me just say a final thing here in verse 11. As for younger widows, don't put them on the list. And this is the last thing I wrote in my notes. I wrote down two good reasons for not including younger widows on the list. And the two good reasons are there. Paul tells us what they are. Number one, they still have desires to get married. And number two, premature retirement may become the gateway to bad habits. This is the picture. A younger woman may have lost her husband. And as a result of that, she's tempted when she sees the maturity and loveliness of a number of these older women who no longer have any interest in being married or having a husband. She's tempted to say, oh, I'm going to be one of those women. I'm going to be unequivocally devoted to Jesus Christ. And so on the rebound in loss, and incidentally, when you come out of a divorce or the loss of a loved one through death, you ought to give yourself at least a 24-month cooling down period. At least. Because there is no guarantee that what you are doing has anything marked by sanity in it at all. And if it is right, it'll be right in 24 months. And if it is wrong, it'd be better that you stayed away from it. And that is exactly the principle that Paul is delineating here, because here's a lady who in her younger life is widowed. And so she says, well, I'm just going to be unequivocally committed to Jesus Christ. I'm going to be involved with the widows in the church. My life is over as far as marriage is concerned, and I will just commit myself to the services. And so she's committed to the services, and she attends all the services. And she's sitting in the service one morning, and she looks over, and two rows down in front of her on the right-hand side, she just sees a guy's profile, and just goes, da-ding. And then he goes, da-ding, ding, ding, ding, ding-a-ding, ding, ding. And before she knows about being unequivocally committed to anything, she is unequivocally committed to finding out how tall the guy is, because he's sitting down. And then she sees him standing up, and she's even more committed to finding out who he is. And off she goes on her journey. Is there anything wrong with that? Absolutely not. Her normal, natural, sensual desires will overrule, in the majority of cases, her avowed devotion to Jesus Christ. She thinks she's going to be a nun. She's crazy. Now, loved ones, you've seen this come and go, haven't you? Don't put younger women in that position, he says. Because if you do, and they finally fall in love with Levi, and he takes them out for coffee to the bazaar, and then they come in for the premarital counseling, she's all shamefaced. Why is she shamefaced? Because it's only 4 months since she said, I'm unequivocally devoted to following Christ. And now she's unequivocally devoted to shacking up with Levi. So what happened here? She made a wrong commitment in the first place. Don't put yourself in that position, and don't put those women on the list. And if that doesn't happen to them, and they actually get on the list and they start the business, he says, goodness gracious, if they do not find their sensual desires channeled in the right direction in terms of their human sexuality as a result of remarriage and the bearing of children and the ordering of her household, he says, you don't even want to know what they'll get up to once you start sending them around people's houses. Now, this might sound like chauvinism, but it's absolutely true. There is a peculiar proclivity with a lot of time on your hands and a lot of places to go. With the best will in the world, you find yourself involved in gossip and involved, instead of helping, in hindering, and instead of offering sustenance, involved in slander. So Paul says, verse 14, this is my advice, and I'm going to quote it from J.B. Phillips. My advice is that younger women should normally marry again. They should bear children and run their own households. They should certainly not be the means of lowering the reputation of the church, although some, alas, have already played into the enemy's hands. And then he comes to verse 16. He ties it up with a bow, right back to where he started. The people who are in genuine need comes back to the people who are in genuine need. When a woman who is a believer has widows in her family, and I think there's may well be a link there between what he's just saying in verse 14. Let's say what he has in mind is a younger woman who becomes a widow. And then she remarries. And so she now has a means of support, and she has a structure. If she then has other people in her family who are widows and who are of an age to be included on this list, then that woman now is not to pass the responsibility off to the church, which would be a burden to the church, and the point is an unnecessary burden to the church, but instead she's to help her immediate family, and then the church can help those who are really in need. Now, don't misunderstand this. The assumption throughout the whole passage is clear. The church, the congregation, is ready to relieve need. Penniless widows, old and young. When an obligated family member, say a member of the church, refuses to care for their widowed mother, then the congregation will step in and provide the care because they recognize the peculiar need that is there. As a result of that, the congregation will be commended, and the disobedient believer will be condemned. As long as there are children and grandchildren, it should never be necessary for the church to step in. One of the most influential churches in Southern California for the last 40 years, with thousands and thousands of square feet of building, was in its first surge of significant building, built by a man who was a small boy when his father died. And his mom, widowed in her early 30s, had absolutely no means of support at all. And so the men from the church came to that mother, to that widow, and to her small children, and they literally built her a home. And this young boy watched as the men from the church built a home in which they lived. And this little guy, Burton, in seeing this, got down on his knees and he said, "Oh God, you sent the men and you built me a house. And one day when I grow up, I'm going to build you a house." And that is exactly what he did. And in that house, thousands and thousands have heard the gospel, been stirred to follow Christ as a result of genuine, practical Christianity.
1: 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Then he takes us through an insightful study in Luke chapter 6, in which you'll explore what's important in the kingdom of heaven. 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I'm Bob Lapine. 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
1: When you're hurting, what you want most is an answer. Why did this happen? Why me? Why now? Job wanted answers too. He'd lost everything: his children, his health, his livelihood. And when God finally spoke, something surprising happened. God never answered a single question, and yet Job walked away from the exchange satisfied. Today on Insight for Living, Chuck brings us to the final chapter of Job's story and to what it reveals about the God we so often misunderstand. We begin with context as Chuck reads select passages in the Bible from the book of Job.
2: Saying goodbye to Job is like saying farewell to a long-standing friend. He has become a part of our family and a part of our conversation and really a part of our lives. Just a few excerpts from the 42nd chapter. If you have your Bible open, if you're new with us and not familiar with your Bible, the largest book in the Bible is the book of Psalms. And Job is just before Psalms. We're going to look at a few verses from the last chapter of this great old book of Job. Chapter 42 of Job, verse 1. Then Job answered the Lord and said, I know that you can do all things, and that no purpose of yours can be thwarted. Who is this that hides counsel without knowledge? Therefore, I have declared that which I did not understand, things too wonderful for me, which I did not know. Hear now, and I will speak. I will ask you, and you instruct me. I have heard of you by the hearing of the ear, but now my eye sees you. Therefore, I retract. And I repent in dust and ashes. Verse 10, the Lord restored the fortunes of Job when he prayed for his friends, and the Lord increased all that Job had twofold. Verse 12, the Lord blessed the latter days of Job more than his beginning. Verse 16, after this, Job lived 140 years and saw his sons and his grandsons four generations. And Job died an old man and full of days.
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2: It's amazing how miscommunication can lead to misunderstanding. This is especially true when what is being communicated winds up in the hearing of the wrong person. I thought of that just this past week when I came across the story of a Minneapolis couple who were there in February, and it was raw and it was frigid, and they decided they would enjoy a long weekend together in Florida, under the sun and relaxing at the beach. The problem was both of them worked, and so getting a schedule that coordinated was a tough thing to do. So the husband agreed to go just a day earlier, and he would meet his wife, who would come that day following. When he got to the hotel, he pulled out his laptop and decided to send his wife an email back in Minneapolis. However, he accidentally left off one letter in her address, and so the email went to another person without his realizing it. In Houston, a widow had just returned from her husband's funeral. He was a minister of many years, and

0: had been called home to glory following a sudden heart attack. The widow checked her email expecting condolence messages from relatives and friends. Upon reading the first message, however, she fainted and fell to the floor. The widow's son heard the noise and rushed into the room and then turned and saw the message on the computer screen, which read, "To my loving wife from your departed husband. Subject, I've arrived." It went on to say, "I've just arrived and have been checked in. Everything went very smoothly after my departure. I also verified that everything has been prepared for your arrival tomorrow." "Looking forward to seeing you then. Hope your journey is as uneventful as mine was. P.S. It sure is hot down here." Miscommunication can lead to serious misunderstanding. That can happen, and it often does, in, believe it or not, even in the truths of the Bible. This is especially so when right truth is deposited in a wrong context or in the ears of someone not able to understand them. Children are a classic example of this. They could become confused and even, if the truth were known, embarrassed if they don't understand the context in which the scriptures are written. Cynthia and I have a very good friend, a couple, who several years ago with their young son Gary were enjoying the holidays and decided shortly after the holidays that they would read the Bible through. And they would have their son, about 10 or 11 years old at the time, be there with them so that he would be able to make the journey. And so they got underway in the book of Genesis. And it wasn't long before Adam and his wife are naked and are not ashamed. The boy listened in silence. And a little later, Adam has relations with his wife, it says, and she bears the son. And a little later than that, the older son murders the younger brother. And then in the fifth chapter, he again has relations with his wife, and she bears another son named Seth. And that leads to the story of Noah and the great flood that brought such vast destruction. But the story of Noah ends in a shameful way where he uncovers himself in his tent and dies in a sense of shame. At about the time they got underway in chapter 19 of Genesis on Sodom and Gomorrah, Gary said, "Stop. Daddy, should I be listening to all of this stuff?" was his question. Not a thing wrong with what was being read, but in the ears of a child, he wonders, what is this book all about? New believers can have the same reaction, and truth from the scriptures can become for them confusing, even about God. Can't you imagine a young believer not knowing much about his or her heavenly Father asking, why would a good God allow his chosen people, the Jews, to live 400 years and more in Egyptian bondage? Why would a good God do that? Why would a loving God encourage the destruction of all the Canaanites when Joshua and the Jews invaded the land and moved through Jericho? I mean, every one of them was to be killed. And how could a holy God call David a man after my own heart when before he dies, he is guilty of adultery and murder and is in fact a polygamist, numerous wives, a man after God's heart? And while we're at it, how could a compassionate, faithful God stand back and allow an upright, good man like Job to suffer like he did? Man, if I keep this up, you might wonder why we even take the time to open the scriptures. But all of those questions have answers. They're not simple answers, and they won't satisfy everyone. But take this last one. Maybe we should let Job tell us what he thinks of his God, since he's the one who went through it all and lost everything, including his 10 adult children and his ability to make a living once he was struck down by that dreadful plague that covered his body with boils. And then had to endure 3 and 4 friends, alleged friends, who came with their sermons and condemnation and judgment. And where was God? Even Job asked that question. Well, I think this would make us want to listen carefully when Job begins to teach us some things about our God. I could have chosen those words of instruction from Job from several chapters, but I've decided to really limit our thinking to the last chapter. And like we did last time, I have 7 particular lessons that I think Job would teach us if he were alive today. And thankfully, his words are preserved for us to read. If you were with us last time, we had you make a column of 7, and to title that column, What Job Teaches Us About Ourselves. Today, please go back to that same page, or if you're new with us, just find a blank page in your Bible anywhere and put at the top, just the top of the page, What Job Teaches Us About Our God, and number 1 through 7. Job is set through God's lecture, which began in chapter 38 and 39, went into chapter 40, chapter 41, and he never answers the question. He escorts Job around the universe and introduces him to several of the animals of the field and the birds of the air, but he doesn't answer Job's questions. And remarkably, at the end of the book, Job is submitting to this God, this heavenly Father who permitted, even allowed, all of these things to occur, and still doesn't give specific answers to the specific questions. And yet he submits. Surely he knows some things of God that we need to know as well, without having all of our questions answered. Verse 1, chapter 42. Then Job answered the Lord and said, I know that you can do all things. Number 1 in a list of 7, there is nothing God cannot do. Having heard and having realized the limitless power of his infinite God, Job puts his observation and realization into the simplest of terms: you can do all things. There is nothing God cannot do. Theologians call this an interesting word, omni, which means all, potent, powerful, omnipotent. That tells us that there is no limitation, no condition, no reservation, no obstacle that hinders in any way the activities, the acts, the works of our Heavenly Father. Tozer put it this way: all his acts are done without effort. He expends no energy that must be replenished. His self-sufficiency makes it unnecessary for him to look outside himself for a renewal of strength. All the power required to do all that he wills to do lies in his undiminished fullness in his own infinite being. Beautiful way to put it. He creates from nothing without any decrease of energy. He sustains all life without ever needing any assistance from any other source. He even raises from the dead those he wishes to raise without facing any resistance. And he withholds the most powerful creature ever created, Satan himself, with no struggle, without the slightest effort expended on his part. Nothing stands in God's way. Nothing hinders God's work. Nothing successfully restrains his will. That's why only he deserves the word awesome. Now, we've cheapened the word. We've given awesome to everything. Stereos are now awesome in their sound. Back when they built them, Datsun, the early Z car, was called awesome. I remember going to the showroom and looking at the Datsun. It didn't seem awesome. The longer I looked at it, it had four wheels like every other car. It was smaller than all other cars I'd try to squeeze into. It didn't look awesome. But the kids were saying, and the advertisements were saying, it is awesome. Let me warn you about words. Don't use that one that much. Reserve it for God. Reserve it for one who knows no limitation, faces no impossibility, hurdles no obstacle, and can accomplish whatever he sets out to do 100% of the time. Four times in the scriptures, we read in different words that nothing is impossible with God. Here are the verses. Jeremiah 32:17, Jeremiah 32:27, Luke 1:37, Luke 18:27. Twice in Jeremiah, twice in the Gospel by Luke, all four agreeing, four specific times in the Word of God, zero impossibilities. You sang of it when you sang the hymn, immortal, invisible, God only wise, in light inaccessible, hid from our eyes. Most blessed, most glorious, the Ancient of Days, almighty. Ah, there it is. Victorious, thy great name we praise. Almighty. When you use the word almighty, it fits only one. Isn't it interesting how ill-acquainted we are with our Heavenly Father? And this is just one of his numerous attributes. There's a second, and I find it at the end of verse 2, no purpose of yours can be thwarted. It is impossible to restrain or nullify God's purposes. It is impossible to restrain or nullify God's purposes. You see the word thwarted? If you carry a New American Standard Bible, as I do, you have found the word thwarted. The Hebrew term is the word that means to cut off. No purpose of yours can be cut off, stopped. God's intentions can neither be altered nor disrupted. What he purposes will transpire without delay, without hindrance, and without failure. Everything that happens on this earth falls within the framework of exactly what God has purposed. Exactly. None of it surprises him. None of it has to be anticipated on his part. It is all unfolding precisely as his perfect omniscience has planned it. Now, I'm going to interject something here that maybe will get your attention, because some of you struggle with absolute sovereignty. It's probably because you have not faced a cataclysmic experience. Christians who go through what I would call a cataclysmic test have little trouble, ultimately, with grasping and embracing God's absolute sovereignty. I'll show you an example. Turn ahead to the book of Daniel. Get beyond the longer prophets. You'll get to Ezekiel, and then the next book is Daniel. Ezekiel is one of the longer of the major prophets, and Daniel follows Ezekiel. Chapter 4 is a story of a man who is full of himself. He's the king of Babylon, which would be much like the land of Iraq today. You could make your own analogies, but Nebuchadnezzar is his name. He believed he was responsible for the kingdom as it was, for the buildings as they had been built, for the gardens as they stood, for the beauty of the waterfalls, for the wonderful pools that had been dug, for the water that flowed, for the people that lived, for all of life as it appeared in the land of Babylon, and he said so. Nebuchadnezzar saw himself as all sovereign, and he said so. Toward the end of the chapter, verse 29, after an encounter with Daniel, who prophesied this would happen, Nebuchadnezzar, 12 months later, was walking on the roof, chapter 4, verse 29. He was walking on the roof of the royal palace of Babylon. So you can see him on the roof. He's looking over the spread, as we'd say in Texas. He's observing all of this kingdom that his eye can see. And the king reflected and said, now feel the arrogance as it drips out of verse 30. Is this not Babylon the Great, which I myself have built as a royal residence by the might of my power and for the glory of my majesty? While the word was in the king's mouth, a voice came from heaven saying, King Nebuchadnezzar, to you it is declared, sovereignty has been removed from you. It doesn't stop there. The voice continues. You will be driven away from mankind, and your dwelling place will be with the beasts of the field. You will be given grass to eat like cattle, and 7 periods of time will pass over you until you recognize. Let me say it again. Until you recognize that the Most High is ruler over the realm of mankind and bestows it, that is sovereignty, on whomever he wishes. Immediately. Remember, God's purposes are never cut off, never thwarted. Immediately after the voice came from heaven, judgment fell. The word concerning Nebuchadnezzar was fulfilled. He was driven away from mankind, began eating grass like cattle. His body was drenched with the dew of heaven until his hair had grown like eagle's feathers and his nails like birds' claws. Pause and imagine that. The man who walked on the roof of the palace is now grazing in the field outside the walls of the palace for 7 years, I take it. His hair grows long, of course, and his nails curl and twist like birds' claws. He is insane. He once had his faculties. He once was able to speak the words. I read no words that he spoke. He's eating like a beast in the field. He's grazing. He's living in the elements of the land. He is nothing, nothing. Because the sovereign God of heaven said, that's enough. Curtains. And he's there all that period of time. I call that a cataclysmic experience.
1: There's nothing that God cannot do. No obstacle he can't clear. No purpose that can be thwarted or cut off. Chuck Swindoll opened the final message in our study of Job today by lifting our eyes to the sheer power of God, the one who does according to his will and whose plans unfold exactly as he intends. And there's more ahead when Chuck continues the message titled, What Job Teaches Us About Our God. 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
3: Today on Focus on the Family, Amber Leah and her son Ollie join us to talk about the healing that God can bring to teens who struggle with anxiety. Thanks for joining us. I'm John Fuller.
4: John, teen anxiety rates have really risen over the last few years. I think with COVID, it began to show. My own son, Troy, was a junior senior in high school. It was upside down. It was unusual. And I think for those young people, particularly during that COVID season, junior and seniors, freshmen, sophomores, it made a real impact on them. Social structures were changed. I remember they didn't do the prom one year. And then the next year, they put tape on a floor and allowed only 10 students in the taped area. Where you could go and co-mingle was on the deck. Huh. And guess what happened?
3: Yes.
4: Everybody was went on to the deck. So I don't know what that 6-foot separation was. But I mean, again, it was just odd. And I think it had a lasting impact. And we're seeing as high as 50% of teens and early 20-somethings now that have depression or anxiety. And it's the highest it's ever been. And, you know, here at Focus, we want to help you as a parent. There's no magic dust that goes over this. Even Christian kids from Christian homes are going to be impacted by these exterior inputs. And we have to be savvy and smart as to how to address those needs. They're real. And we want to help equip you to do that better today.
3: And our guests are Amber Leah and her son, Ollie. And Amber's been here before. She's a best-selling author and speaker. She's got 4 sons, and Ollie is the oldest of those boys. He has a ministry to other teens on social media. And we're going to be talking about a book that mom and son have written called You Are Seen, 90 Devotions to Encourage Stressed and Anxious Teens.
4: This is great. I'm so thankful you're both here. Ollie, I really give you a lot of cred here for stepping in. You're a senior in high school, and we really appreciate hearing your heart and hearing from you about what that has looked like for you and having anxiety and dealing with it. And Amber, of course, you're so in tune. I so appreciate your parenting approaches, and you are a best-selling author and speaker and all those things. That puts a little more pressure on you, doesn't
5: it? Yeah, no pressure.
4: Nothing like having to be perfect.
5: Right.
4: But, you know, what's so true is we're just human as well.
5: That's right.
4: For those of us that have written books on things, we're often writing out of our own experience, our own pain, and trying to process that to help other people. So that's the way I know you approach this.
5: Yes.
4: Ollie, let me start with you. And again, I just admire your courage. I love it. And in that context, when did you first kind of realize, I think I'm feeling anxious. I think I'm waking up every day. What did it look like? Paint the picture for parents that don't really understand what it looks like to you. How old were you? And what was the beginning of that journey?
6: Yeah. Well, first of all, thank you guys for having us. I think my story kind of began going into my freshman year of high school. We were living in California, and then we moved across the country to Tennessee. It was a very big change, very big culture
4: shock.
6: As a
4: freshman.
6: As a freshman, So, you know, I remember taking my first steps walking in the door. I knew one person, and that was my neighbor that literally I met that morning who drove me to school.
4: Wow.
6: So it was very,
4: nice
6: it was
4: guy.
6: Very new. It was very new. And I remember walking into the class, and it was just very different for me. Lots of different people and places. And I just remember feeling a little out of my zone. I felt very uncomfortable. And honestly, I feel like that's kind of when my anxiety kind of started to kick in, because I felt like I was kind of outside, felt like I was the new guy. And, you know, I felt like all the eyes were on me. And, you know, of course, that brought a little bit of stress and anxiety, because I thought, you know, am I the only one? Which was definitely, it was an interesting chapter for me to kind of begin my high school life in, for sure.
4: That, you know, that's a great opening point that parents can miss, that when there's a big shift in life, whatever that might be, a big move or whatever, that can be a beginning point for something like that. How did it manifest for you? What describe for us inside your own heart and mind what those voices were saying to you?
6: So honestly, I think one of the main things that I struggled with, you know, walking into high school was finding friends, finding a good community, finding people that I could surround myself in to just text and be like, hey, you want to go grab some coffee or I want to go grab lunch? You know, I didn't have that. And I struggled because everybody kind of knew each other, you know, since they were born.
4: They were connected.
6: And that was very different for me. Coming from California, you know, I was very like introducing myself to anybody that I could. And, you know, it would be nice. I'd be able to have a conversation or two and then just kind of felt distant again. It was just very weird. I just remember feeling just lonely. I just remember feeling, you know, kind of sad because I felt like a people watcher almost because I could see people having relationships, having, you know, laughing and going and sitting with each other at lunch. And I didn't know who to sit with. I didn't know those things. And I felt very lonely, very, you know, kind of out of what was going on in this place that I had found myself. And I feel like that's kind of where it also
4: kind of isolated.
6: Yeah.
4: Extremely. And this is just 4 years ago, right?
6: Right. This was 4 years ago.
4: This isn't back when.
6: Right.
4: I mean, you're still in that 100%. School, I would imagine.
6: I am still there. Yep.
4: So, again, those are little trigger things that happen. Amber, as a parent, were you eyes wide open? Were you looking for that?
0: No.
4: And Ollie's your oldest. Okay, so this is really, you had a deck stacked against you, right? You're the oldest child.
6: Yeah.
4: Your freshman year, move across the country change. I mean, I can't imagine all the things you were feeling. But
0: well, and I think as a family, we were excited, right? Whether your child, you know, you still live in the same hometown you've always had, but you're going to a new school or there's just a new season, you're excited. We tend to focus on the positive. We don't imagine, you know, necessarily that things are going to be so hard for our kids. And so for Oliver and even his younger brothers that were preteens and teens, we started to see with Ollie in particular a bit of a shift in that he just wasn't his normal perky self. Like he's typically very outgoing.
4: Joyful,
0: you know, conversational when he'd get home. And he would start to just go up to his room, you know, and shut the door. He started to shut down little by little. And I thought, okay, you know, we also were homeschoolers and then we shifted to going to school. Maybe just the pressures were, you know, getting to him a little bit. I didn't realize how much it was affecting him. And you tried to mask it, I think, for a little while too, until it got to a point where you couldn't.
4: Well, put the good foot forward.
0: Yes.
4: You know, I'm sure that wasn't deceptive. It was like, I'll try to play.
0: No.
4: Right? And it, you have that feeling. You know, let me say it in my expression, I think I might be the dad that would go up to your room and pat you on the knee and say, you know, Ollie, it's going to be okay. Mm-hmm. Tell me what, not that your dad or mom did that, but how useless is that?
6: Well, genuinely, it helps. My mama, she loves me, and I give her a lot of credit because I think without her, I probably wouldn't be in the place I'm in now.
4: Wow.
6: She really introduced the Lord to me in the place where I wasn't finding God. You know, I would go up into my room. It became a thing where I'd get home from school and walk straight up to my room, shut the door, and wait until you see me until dinner. And which is not myself. You know, I'm the oldest. I'm the big family guy. I walk in and, you know, asking how my little brother's doing and everything. And
4: you've got responsibility.
6: Right. Yeah, I've got responsibility. So, but yeah, I mean, my mom, you know, she would come in and she would engage in conversations with me. And, you know, I do think that I was definitely distant and felt kind of short.
0: It was pretty hard actually at first. Like, explain a little bit about like just how you were so resistant. Because I think that's what caught me off guard is how resistant he was at first when
4: to
0: I would come up
4: to
0: me
4: to
0: trying to comfort him, to talk with him.
4: Right.
0: So when I would go up there and try to talk to him, eventually he would open up to me, but not at first.
6: Yeah, I think I tried to do things on my own.
4: I can handle it.
6: Yeah. I wasn't sure. It was new. And so I was kind of like, let me just figure this out. You know, this is just like a school assignment. This is just some homework. You know, I'm just feeling a little off. You know, I can try and get this done. And I really, because I did that, put myself in a far worse place than I really had to be in.
4: So the aim was noble, but the process didn't help you the point. And I think back to my question, the thing that we need to be mindful of as parents is, and you know, I think Gene would have a fair criticism of me as my parenting style, that I'm kind of pick yourself up by your bootstraps and go. Yeah. Mm. And that doesn't work in this spot. You've got to, as a parent, you got to be there.
0: Yes.
4: You got to move in. You can't be pushed away by that superficial kind of, I got this.
0: Mm-hmm.
4: You got to keep processing and pressing into your child's heart.
0: Yeah.
4: And I guess speak to me as a dad in that context of how to think of this differently.
0: Yes. Well, I think it was very important. You know, when we started to see like panic attacks begin. When we would start to see Ollie spiral into the darker places, like less of the just I've got this and more of the there's clearly something wrong. And when you feel so helpless as a parent, you're not sure what to do.
4: Right.
0: And even in those moments, like we would come to Ollie and he would be like, no, you know, and he would be very resistant and push us away. He would even tell us that sometimes he just wanted to be in that dark place. Like he, even though he didn't want to be in that dark place, he wanted to be in that dark place. Yeah. And I think the key for us was to not give up. You know, we sought counseling. We looked into medications, different supplements, you know, changing his diet, making sure he got good sleep, a lot of practical things proactively, consistently is what helped to eventually break down some of these barriers and help us work through some things. And so for a parent, even when your child pushes you away and resists you, they don't really want you to go away. Mm. Like at first I would get indignant and be like, well, you can't talk to me like that. I'm trying to help you, you know? And then I realized quickly, whoa, that's not,
4: this is a
0: that's
4: symptom.
0: Not gonna help. Like this is him feeling something that's not about me. And this isn't my child that's normally who he is. This is somebody different all of a sudden. And so to just continue to be patient with him and loving to him and to speak truth to him in small doses, even if he rejected it in the moment.
4: Yeah, so the first thing we're hearing is as parents, be aware of situational changes that can impact your child's emotional well-being.
0: Yes.
4: Just generally. And don't be flippant about it. And
0: absolutely
4: engage
0: be aware.
4: It so that, you know, you can attack this together. Amber, let me ask you, the practical steps that parents can take to help their children who are dealing with intense anxiety. What are some of those practical steps?
0: Well, Ollie and I are so thankful that we even have some amazing professional, you know, counselors that
4: speaked
0: into, you know, our lives. And you know, we include some of that in our book together too, because we needed those practical steps. And so like when Oliver would get into a really deep, dark place, a hole, you know, it was almost like he was just in this pit and nothing could bring him out of it. It oftentimes was because of anticipating something that was about to happen. Mm-hmm. Like even if it was a good thing, it was like too much for him to handle. Like playing baseball, he loved to play baseball. But now all of a sudden, the thought of going to a game or something would be so overwhelming and anxiety inducing that it took all the joy out of it. Mm-hmm. And so we would do some practices. Like one practice we would do is we would just take a deep breath in the moment. Mm-hmm. And so Oliver learned, I think you even, you know, you learned pretty quickly to do this when I wasn't around, to do some box breathing.
4: Yes. Box and breathing, so, describe that.
0: Yeah. So
6: I'll describe it. Box breathing is, it's super simple. It's like the, you know, very norm, like this is how you can start to figure out how to start managing your breathing is it's, you know, you breathe in for 4 seconds. So you just, then you hold it for 4 seconds and you breathe out for 4 seconds. And you just wait for 4 seconds. And so you just kind of keep that cycle. And I like to think of it as a box, you know, and that's why we call it
4: and
6: box.
4: And it kind of regulates your feeling.
6: Yes, side. It does. Yeah. And I remember multiple times where I would be sitting in my bed. I just remember it being a dark setting as well. I'd be sitting in my room. I would just genuinely be having this anxiety, this panic attack where I'd just kind of be freaking out. I remember being like crying. I remember being worked up and I just remember my heart just beating and beating. And, you know, my mom would come, she'd, you know, hold my hand and, you know, sometimes I'd, you know, take
0: pull
6: my
0: away.
6: Hand back and pull away. And I just remember these things. And she'd just say, Ollie, just give me a second. Like, just give me a chance. Let's just try the box breathing. I'd say, no, this is stupid. Like, I don't want to do this. And she just, you know, kept on going after me, kept on pursuing me. Let's just try this. And so, you know, eventually I tried. I just did those breathing steps. My heart started slowing down. I was able to have a conversation. And that is when life change began to happen, because that was when a space was created where I could open up to my mom. And it was because of those practical steps that I was able to really talk about what was going on in my life, what was going on at school, in my sports team, how I was feeling, what was causing my anxiety. And that's when those conversations began.
0: And we learned also to, along with the box breathing, because the cortisol, right, and the stress hormones and all that, the fight or flight mechanism that's chemically going on in his body in that moment, it allows us to just get back to reality for a minute instead of in that swirly place, that panic driven place. And we would do that breathing. We would just get back into our senses again. And then I would often say, okay, Ollie, I'm just going to tell you two things I'm thankful for just from today. Yeah. And I would encourage him to do that. And sometimes he would resist, but eventually we, you know, just by being persistent and consistent with him, when we'd do the breathing, we'd be like, let's just shift from the fear of the future or the loneliness or the grief of whatever he may be processing from earlier today. There is good in your life right now. I know it feels dark and scary and overwhelming, but we have to take those thoughts captive and to focus on things that we can praise the Lord for even today.
4: Yeah. You know, before we move off of this theme, there were kind of the senses grounding that you went through. Mm-hmm. Box breathing must have been one of them. What are the other senses orientation that helped you?
6: Yeah, do you want to share this one?
0: Well, sure. So one of the other key things that was helpful for us was telling Oliver, okay, in the moment, again, you're panicking, but let's try something called 5-4-3-2-1, which we learned from counselors too, is that I would say to Ollie, okay, Ollie, what are five things that you can see right now? And just looking around the room. And at first, your teenager, they, again, might resist you. Like, don't allow their resistance to dictate what you do as a parent. You know, you get to lovingly keep pursuing them. Uh-huh. And when he wouldn't do it, I would sometimes even in the beginning just say it. Okay, I can see, you know, the necklace around your neck. I can see, you know, the blanket here on the bed. And I can see, you know, the trees outside that are, you know, blowing in the wind. And so just five things that you can see. Mm-hmm. And then it would be like four things that you could feel, you know, feeling the shirt against your skin. Three things that, you know, you could smell, you know, two things that you could taste, like just going through the senses one by one and allowing that again to bring us back to the present moment and not be in such a place of panic and overwhelm.
4: Yeah. You know, going through some of that counseling for our family, I mean, I think we underestimate the power of sense.
6: Oh, yeah.
4: And that's what they're connecting you with, so you can get better connected with what's real.
0: It regulates your nervous system again.
4: I mean, these are simple things that they've learned to help reduce anxiety and depression.
0: Yes.
4: And it's really phenomenal.
0: It is. And I think it helps to build empathy and compassion as a parent for your child, because you're realizing this is a really physiological thing and sometimes like a spiritual thing. Mm-hmm. We don't need to panic ourselves and think that there's something terribly wrong that we're not going to be able to work through, that we can work through this. And also to, again, not take this personally and start to feel guilt as a parent.
4: You know, let me ask this. We talked about, you know, in my case, the dad response, it'll be okay. You know, it sounds hollow to the person who is suffering from that anxiety or that depression. But Amber, I want to ask you specifically, and Ollie respond as the recipient of this. How do we as parents encourage our children to trust God when the circumstances are that hard? It feels a little bit like it'll be okay. Because again, that connection to the Lord can feel distant to the one who's dealing with anxiety.
0: I absolutely know and believe that the Word of God is living and active. Amen. It is useful for life, for godliness, but it is powerful in the moments. In our worst moments, it is the Word of God that is going to ground me the most. And it is His Word that has helped me the most. And so in particular, I found that as a mom, refocusing Ollie on the promises of God and his identity in Christ was the most helpful scriptural direction to give him, which is why, you know, we called our book You Are Seen. We wanted to put in place all of these different, you know, 15 different things that are affirming for teenagers about who they are in Christ and his promises to them. Because when Ollie was struggling the most, I wanted him to know that, you know, the joy of the Lord is your strength. Mm-hmm. You may feel weak right now, but there is joy in the Lord. Weeping will be through the night tonight. We are going to cry some tears tonight. But Ollie, God's word says joy comes in the morning.
6: Yes.
0: The Lord tells you, cast your cares on him. That means you're going to have cares. You're going to have anxieties. Cast them on him. He cares for you. And really trying to speak through the darkness to shine the light. You know, when the light is present, the darkness has to go.
4: How do we continue to work constructively as a parent, so we're not damaging the relationship, and we're continuing to put, and I don't mean this negatively, but continuing to put the spiritual breadcrumbs out there in such a way that they can say, this tastes good.
0: Yes.
4: And they move to the next one. You know, you just can't be the bull in the china shop parent going, come on, straighten up.
0: Yeah.
4: This is really, I don't know what to do with you.
0: Right.
4: And it's freaking me out. Yeah.
0: You have to lance the wound gently with the word of God, as opposed to like coming in like a dagger, you know, to be really gentle spiritually with your child. Yeah. I think that they know the tone is different when you can come to your child with empathy. It's all about the way I present it, right? With great compassion.
4: Right.
0: Like, he knew that I wasn't trying to just be preachy at him and be like, you need to feel this way. It was more, hey, Ollie, I know this hurts. I know that you're feeling afraid.
4: Yeah.
0: And if you're not, that's okay. But I just want you to know that I'm here for you and the Lord is here for you. Mm-hmm. And just reminding them of those things in a gentle way.
4: Amber, let's end with mom. Mm-hmm. Speaking to moms and dads, but the mom's heart to say, okay, if you feel like you're in this spot, don't ignore it.
0: Yeah.
4: Don't try to just talk it out.
0: Right.
4: What are those things that I need to do that I'm concerned about, because my son, my daughter, is not what they used to be in that emotional space.
0: Yeah.
4: What do we do?
0: Well, first of all, you're not alone. As you said at the beginning, like, this is a really common thing that so many teens are struggling with. And as a parent, we often are caught off guard by it. We're surprised by it. We don't realize how dark and deep it's become for our teens. And so, in general, I think it's important that we keep our kids in prayer. You know, that's like the foundation for me, is I pray so fervently for my kids. And even in those moments when I had no idea what to do, because nothing I was doing was quote unquote working with Ollie, he'd be in his room crying, you know, or just isolating. I got to a point where I would even, and I wasn't really raised this way, but I was just like, Lord, I would take, you know,

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2: Welcome to Everyday Moments with Joyce Meyer. What does it mean to follow God? I'm sure most of us have come up with our own ideas as to what it means, but Joyce has two simple steps. That's it. Here's today's Everyday Moment.
3: Well, I believe that following God takes two steps. The first step is to listen to the voice of God. The second step is to obey what He calls you to do. Now, obviously, if you're going to recognize the voice of God, then you need to know the Word of God, because what God speaks to you is always going to be in agreement with His Word. And so learn the Word, do what God tells you to do, and I'm telling you, your life is going to radically change. God says to us, if you will, then I will. The promises of God are for whosoever will. Well, whosoever will what? Whosoever will obey what God is telling them to do. You know, I'm always amazed more and more when I read the Bible. It's a very simple book. It basically says, if you do this, you'll be blessed. And if you do this, you're going to be cursed. If you obey me, you're going to be blessed. You're going to have peace. You're going to have joy. You're going to have abundance. You'll have good relationships. If you don't do what I tell you to, then everything that you touch is going to be a problem. So make a decision today. I'm going to pray and I'm going to obey.
2: If you'd like more information about the ministry, please visit joycemeyer.org. And as you go, keep in mind that God desires for you to have an enjoyable life every day, every moment.
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1: Welcome to Everyday Moments with Joyce Meyer. What do you think? Do plenty of rest, exercising, and eating right really affect your spiritual life? Well, that's exactly what Joyce is talking about in today's Everyday Moment, the mind, body, and soul.
2: Well, I'd like you to just think about something with me today. You know, I believe that every part of us has to be ministered to. Our mind, our body, our soul, our spirit, every area in our life needs to be ministered to. Not just our spirit, but also the other areas. We need to make sure that we take care of our physical body. We need to make sure that we have enough peace of mind, that we stay balanced in our mind. We need to take care of our emotions because we need to be healthy emotionally. God wants to pour out His blessings on every area of your life. I tell people all the time, Jesus can heal you everywhere you hurt. But there are some practical things that we should be doing in order to live that abundant life. If you're tired, get sleep. Otherwise, you're not going to want to pray and you'll miss what God is trying to tell you. Get some exercise and eat right. If we do what's right, we'll have right results. You know, it's really up to every single one of us. Remember that you have a mansion waiting for you in heaven, so stop being satisfied with barely enough and let God bring you into overflow.
1: If you'd like more information about the ministry, please visit joycemeyer.org. And as you go, keep in mind that God desires for you to have an enjoyable life every day, every moment.
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0: Why do you believe in God?
1: I have a disability. I have two artificial legs and one artificial arm. When I was 15, I got into a group of lads who basically wanted to be my friend for the wrong reasons. They'd get me to steal things, and I ended up in prison. I got a four-year sentence, but amazingly, I only did 6 days of my four-year sentence. It was in 1991. I was in Armley Prison. There is nowhere on my record that I've been in prison, and that's amazing. That doesn't happen. So I came out of prison and thought, I need to find different friends. I need to do something different. I knew a guy from church. He started to take me to Christian stuff. And this guy came and spoke, and it was just everything he said was like, he's talking about me, he's talking about me. And I just felt this power over me of like everything I'd done, all the wrong things I'd done, just go away. And for the first time, I felt loved. And afterwards, I says, oh, I need to talk to you, Lee. Something's happened. I says, I just feel so different. And he says, oh, that's God, mate. I'll never forget that. And for the first time ever, I felt love. And I've been a Christian 7 years. I'm now a youth worker for my church. And I have a friendship with God. And I just know God's real.
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1: General MacArthur, as he was signing the treaty with Japan, he said in that speech, "Mankind has had its last chance. 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
3: 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Steve Ottsham with you, and we have a great show in store for you today. We'll have lots of good music and words of encouragement throughout the show, along with our usual features. 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

0: On the night you fall in all the pieces, you can bring your lonely heart to Jesus. What if I told you that I believe it?
1: And now we have more words of encouragement from our good friend Malcolm Ryan with today's Words for Life.
2: Hi, I'm Malcolm Ryan. Now, it won't have escaped your attention that we live in a world full of conflict, and that's down to the heinous influence of God's archenemy, Satan the devil. For as Revelation 12 verse 9 describes Satan, he's the one who leads the whole world astray, pursuing his evil agenda by tempting and deceiving while pretending to be someone he's not. And with the world in such constant upheaval, there's a pervading sense of fear and uncertainty, made all the worse by the bully boy tactics of certain devil-inspired world leaders who are flexing their geopolitical muscles and using intimidation to force other people into submission. So in these days of increased instability, where do we turn for some hope? Well, to begin with, we need to understand that the one true God is in ultimate control. As Ephesians 1 verse 11 explains, God is engaged in the process of working out everything in conformity with the purpose of his will. That's what's happening in the background, regardless of the misguided behavior of some world leaders. Thankfully, there are still leaders who aren't so irresponsible in their thoughts and actions, but instead show diplomatic wisdom and common sense in the way they approach challenges. That said, we should also be grateful for the Holy Spirit having exercised a restraining hand that's prevented a full manifestation of evil. Then, in the midst of it all, Psalm 33 verse 18 comfortingly reminds us that the eyes of the Lord are on those who fear him, on those whose hope is in his unfailing love. In other words, our Creator God caringly sees everything we're going through. What's more, he's ready and willing to help us cope with life's uncertainties. For as Psalm 46 verse 1 reminds us, God is our refuge and strength, a very present help in trouble. And this is an assurance backed up by Psalm 9 verses 9 and 10, where we're told, "The Lord is a refuge for the oppressed, a stronghold in times of trouble. Those who know your name trust in you. For you, Lord, have never forsaken those who seek you." Oh, and thinking about our contribution to making it a better world, let's put self-serving ambitions aside and instead focus on loving one another while doing all we can to overcome evil with good. Keeping it real, this is Malcolm Ryan.
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2: Second Peter chapter 1. Okay, His divine power has given us everything we need for life and godliness. Okay, so just think of that. God has given us everything we need for life and godliness. So right from the start, God is the one that's giving us something, right?
3: Mm-hmm. Yeah.
2: Think about it. He's created us. He knows exactly what we need to be successful, to give Him the highest glory in everything. This is not about us. Mm-hmm. This is about the God who created us. Why would the creation want to go and take something and say, like, look what I've done? So 2 Peter chapter 1, His divine power has given us everything we need for life and godliness according to a full intimate knowledge of Him who has called us to His own glory and virtue, by which He's also granted unto us great and magnificent promises, that through these promises, we might become partners in His divine nature. So God has called us to a life of glory and virtue, okay? That word virtue is the idea of manly valor. God wants us to live in such a way that we represent His character well in the earth. The God of the universe has created us in such a way that He says to us, if you will have an intimate knowledge of Me and know who I am and why I've created you, then I'm going to give you all these promises to enable you to partner with Me to escape the lustful corruptions that are in the world. You get to escape these lustful corruptions. And the more you partner with God, the less likely you'll partner with the world.
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1: Welcome to Church Awake with Steve Upple. I want to speak to you. I only recently did a series on David. I want to do a slightly different series at the moment, and maybe a lot shorter, just a few lessons from his life. He's one of my heroes in the Bible because he was so normal. He fell, he tempted by stuff that tempts all of us, and yet had this passion for God that was just huge. And so I want to read to you from 1 Chronicles. I'm going to read chapter 12, verse 8, and then verse 14. And this is what it says. It says, some Gadites defected to David at his stronghold in the desert. They were brave warriors, ready for battle, and able to handle the shield and spear. Their faces were the faces of lions, and they were as swift as gazelles in the mountains. These Gadites were army commanders. The least was a match for 100, and the greatest for 1,000. Even though this is an Old Testament story, I believe it sort of really resounds with a prophetic edge for our world today. Just like David's men came to him, brave warriors, ready for battle, able to handle shield and spear, faces like the faces of lions, as swift as gazelles in the mountains. And it says that the least of them could put 100 to flight and the greatest 1,000. I believe it's a sign of what God's doing in our day, that there is a generation being raised right now who have got those qualities, and they're going to become great men, great women, great children, great youth in the hand of God to advance his purposes on the world right now. For many years, I've lived with this passion of a militant, warring Christianity. Not brash, it's not warring in the natural, it's not hurting people physically, but it spreads the light and the gospel of Christ in a militant and forthright way, unapologetically. And I believe there's a whole army of these people being raised today in the world where we live. I believe if you're listening and this resonates inside of you and you're saying, do you know what? That sounds like what I'm called to do. I want to be one of these brave warriors. I want to be ready for battle. Well, I want to encourage you, if you feel it stirring in you, talk to God about it. Pray about it. You might want to order my book, Rousing the Warriors, from our website. I believe it will be a blessing to you to say, God, I want to become one of these roused warriors in this end time army. So I'm going to pray with you right now, and over the next few days, I want to look at the characteristics of David's men and relay them to our lives. We're going to take everyone, brave warriors, ready for battle, able to handle shield and spear, faces of lions and swift as gazelles, and I'm going to talk to you about them practically, what it means for our lives. Father, I thank you that you're raising up a strong army in this day, not a passive, weak, apathetic, mediocre Christianity, but a militant, resolute, fierce, advance of the kingdom of God in the nations of the world. And I pray that you would stir something in our hearts today to make our lives live with such a great purpose for you. In Jesus' name we pray. Amen.
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0: island of Oahu, Hawaii. It was December 7, 1941. From high above the harbor, Commander Mitsuo Fuchida radioed a simple coded message back to his superiors. Tora, Tora, Tora. The phrase meant tiger, tiger, tiger, and signaled complete tactical surprise. Lowering the nose of his torpedo bomber, Fuchida led the first wave of more than 180 Japanese aircraft in a surprise attack on the U.S. Pacific Fleet stationed at Pearl Harbor. The Americans didn't see it coming. In less than 2 hours under Fuchida's command, more than 2,400 Americans were dead, and the United States entered World War II, joining 420,000 Canadians who had already been fighting for 2 years. In Japan, Fuchida became a national hero. He had delivered a masterstroke of military precision and for several years remained at the heart of Japan's war effort, flying mission after mission. Shot down once, he survived. On an aircraft carrier that was bombed and sank beneath the waves, he escaped. By war's end, Fuchida had survived 18 combat missions, including the Battle of Midway, and was decorated with Japan's highest military honors. But after the war, everything changed. The Empire of Japan had fallen. Its cities lay in ruins. The government was dismantled, and Fuchida was suffering from radiation sickness. His military career was over. He had no purpose, no future. The war was over, but the hatred inside and around him lingered on. One day, Fuchida heard the story of Peggy Covell, a young American woman whose missionary parents had been executed without trial by Japanese soldiers. Fuchida expected her to seek vengeance. Instead, he learned that after the war, Peggy had volunteered in Japanese POW camps caring for Japanese soldiers. Men from the same army that had taken her parents from her. Peggy fed them, bandaged their wounds, and listened to their stories, and incredibly, forgave them. Next, Fuchida heard the story of Jacob DeShazer, a captured American airman. For years, he endured starvation, torture, and 36 months in solitary confinement. Wow. After the war, DeShazer returned to Japan, not as a soldier, but as a missionary. He came not to seek revenge, but to share the good news that God so loved the world that he gave his one and only Son, that whoever believes in him will not perish, but have everlasting life. Fuchida was stunned. These two had every reason to hate Japan, yet they responded with compassion. What kind of power could move someone to that kind of grace? One day, he picked up a Bible. There he encountered Jesus, beaten, betrayed, nailed to a cross, praying for his enemies. The hatred and rage he had carried for years began to crumble. Soon Mitsuo Fuchida put his faith in Jesus and asked God to forgive him. And he couldn't help speaking publicly about his faith, about the transformation of his life. I came to realize that the greatest weapon is not a sword or a bomb, but love, he later said. Christ showed me that loving your enemy brings peace not only to the world, but to your own soul. For the rest of his life, Fuchida traveled across Japan and the U.S., telling his story. He even shared a stage with Jacob DeShazer, the American prisoner whose decision to forgive had first stirred within him a desire to do the same. In forgiving, we set a prisoner free and find the prisoner is us. What a story. What a savior. May we too forgive as we've been forgiven.
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1: This is the Word on Health report with Paul Pennington. 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
2: Having a baby should be one of the happiest times in a family's life, but the reality of early parenthood, as those of us who've been through it know, can be very different. Exhaustion, isolation, financial pressure, relationship strain, and concern about your child's well-being can place enormous pressure on parents' well-being. Homestart UK is a national network of local charities supporting families with young children. Its approach is deliberately personal and non-judgmental. Lindsay Pollard is CEO of the Stroud and Gloucester Homestart.
3: We are here for families with 0 to 5 year olds who are struggling. I think lots of us start our parenthood journey with one idea about what it's going to be like and what we expect it to be like and how we'll be as parents. I think there's a saying somewhere that we're never as good as the parent that we thought we'd be before we even had children. So as Homestart, we recognise that the period of age 0 to 5 for parents can be extremely challenging. It's for most of us. But some of us have that support in extended families and in the communities we live and through our friendship groups. But some people give birth and have children and are very, very isolated. So what Homestart does is we train up volunteers who get alongside families who've got 0 to 5 year olds and we send them into their homes once a week for a couple of hours just to support any time during that 0 to 5 period. We also run groups, so we get people out of the house and get meeting people so that they become able to make their own links in their community. It's about creating that old-fashioned village and community around people so that they can be the parents that we know they can be.
2: Lindsay, I understand there are a number of ways that parents of 1 to 5 year olds can come to you, either through referral from a health or social care professional, or people hear about you through the baby groups you do. You can, of course, self-refer. But I know reaching out for help and support before something becomes a crisis can be difficult for some. Just to be clear, by reaching out for help doesn't mean you're failing as a parent, does it?
3: By no means. And I think you'd be surprised at the people who need our support, because parenting brings up really difficult challenges for people. And so when you get access to Homestart help, it's because you're struggling with an element of that and you could do with some help. And I think we all need help at different times of our lives. And we will start by going, what are you doing well? Lots of us do lots of things well as parents and we don't often acknowledge it. And there's so much to beat yourself up about when you become a parent. And we instead start by going, what are you doing well? Where do you need some extra support? It's a great privilege to be able to be part of an organisation that delivers the support that helps people be better parents.
2: And I should state that alongside your terrific work with mums, Homestart charities across the UK do sterling work with dads. Your research shows almost half of parents with children under 5 can feel isolated or alone, and more than 1 in 5 rarely or never have meaningful contact with another adult outside their household. Other than get in touch with Homestart, what other measures can you suggest to someone listening to this report if they identify with what we've been discussing?
3: What we do have is a really rich civil society, and lots of charities and lots of people are looking to support people during those baby years. There's lots of play groups, there's lots of groups where parents can meet. You might be neurodivergent and you want to meet other parents who are in the same situation. There's lots of groups in your local area, so Facebook's a great place to find communities and take that first step. Joining's the hardest thing, but I can bet that if you go to like a baby group or you go to a group where you want to meet other parents, there will be other parents in the same boat who want to beat the loneliness and create a community around themselves so they have friends, so their children have friends as they grow up. They're all looking for the same thing. It's like connection, and none of us want to be lonely. So there's always something locally that can be found.
2: My grateful thanks to Lindsay Pollard, CEO of Homestart in Stroud and Gloucester. 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

0: When I teach people how to hear God's voice, I often talk about how he speaks and how to know if it's him. But there is one underlying thing we need that has nothing to do with the technicalities of God speaking. Can you guess what it is? It's very simple, and it's not reliant on how much Bible we know, or how much free time we have, or how many church services we've been to. It's this: hunger, desire. It's wanting to hear his voice more than anything. Every teacher and trainer knows this. No matter how good the lessons are, how good the facilities or the technologies, if a student doesn't want to learn, they won't. I think that's one reason why the rabbinical system of teaching that Jesus used was such a good one. It relied on his disciples asking questions and Jesus giving answers. The disciples didn't learn unless they wanted to learn. How hungry are you to hear God's voice today? As God says in the book of Jeremiah, "You will seek me and you will find me when you seek me with all your heart." You're listening to Tanya Harris of GodConversations.com.
1: Right, it's time for me to sign off on this afternoon's Drive Show. I shall be back with you as normal Monday, starting out at 4 o'clock. So whatever you're doing tonight and this weekend, you have a great time. God's going to bless you. Be blessed. Be a blessing to others. 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

That was Lucy Grimble featuring Bianca Rose from Live at Burgess Barn with Still I Will Praise. Hello there, my name is Mark Yellen-Brown and you're listening to another festival of gorgeousness I like to call Feasting on Jesus. On today's show, I will once again be revisiting a favourite scripture, Proverbs 3, 5 to 6. Trust in the Lord with all your heart and lean not on your own understanding. In all your ways acknowledge him, and he will direct your paths. I chose this scripture at this particular time because the Holy Spirit used it as a key to unlock a situation where my mind seemed in a never-ending spiral of doubt and despair. I couldn't see a way out, yet I knew it was a spiritual attack. So I also knew I needed to continue standing on what I knew about the faithfulness of God in my life. After being awakened by this scripture, God also used a teaching by Curry Blake to remind me of the indwelling Holy Spirit being the source of all true knowledge, wisdom, and power in my life. I was free, and now I want to meditate on the scripture and dig deep to hopefully bless you and give me too more insights.

That was Jonathan David Helser with The Gospel. Proverbs 3, 5-6. Trust in the Lord with all your heart and lean not on your own understanding. In all your ways acknowledge him and he will direct your paths. This is a timeless scripture with a timeless message, and especially in this day and age, something we need to apply to our own lives. We can more easily trust the Lord with all our hearts if we try not to be too squeezed into the world's mould with the world's outlook. 1 John 5:19. We know that we are children of God and that the whole world is under the control of the evil one. In the middle of a war and still in the midst of a pandemic, we can forget who we are truly fighting against. Ephesians 6:12. For we do not wrestle against flesh and blood, but against principalities, against powers, against the rulers of the darkness of this age, against spiritual hosts of wickedness in the heavenly places. Not being squeezed into the world's mould is not having our focus on the mainstream media on a too regular basis. It's remembering that there is only one real truth, and his name is Jesus. Romans 12:2, the J.B. Phillips translation. Don't let the world around you squeeze you into its own mould, but let God remould your minds from within, so that you may prove in practice that the plan of God for you is good, meets all his demands, and moves towards the goal of true maturity. Trusting in the Lord of all your heart is more easily achieved when you have a track record of experiencing the reality of God in your life. Draw close to God and he will draw close to you. James 4:8. It's when you gain an understanding that the Lord God Almighty is for you and has a plan and purpose for your life. And especially when you understand that when we were born again, we were indwelt with the Holy Spirit of God.

That was Stephanie Gretzinger with Save Me. Being in union with Trinity God is a truth that has to be understood and appreciated at a heart level, and is most powerfully effective when it comes from revelation by the Holy Spirit. I've used this passage from a Christian novel, The Last Christian by David Gregory, a few years ago on this same show, but it bears repeating as a fantastic metaphor for our union with Father God. The heroine, Abby Caldwell, is travelling on a train to Boston, and she is in despair as she has been failing in her attempts in evangelisation. Her grandfather has tried to show her that due to the hard hearts of this generation, it's not enough to just talk about Jesus dying on the cross for their sins, but she needs to share with them the fact of the possibility of being filled with the Spirit of God, to being indwelt by Father God. A woman comes onto the train and sits next to her. She's 8 months pregnant and the baby is kicking. Abby is suddenly struck by the fact that the baby is wholly dependent on the life of the mother, and that the umbilical cord is the connection between mother and baby, like a vine to the branch. Abby gets a revelation of our union with God, and she now knows what she needs to share with people as a way to explain what God has done in Christ. I too found that analogy incredibly helpful in understanding our union. I knew that this uncut umbilical cord from the Father's heart to mine is where his power and love is forever flowing.

That was Liz Wright with Every Grain of Sand. Proverbs 3:5-6. Trust in the Lord with all your heart, and lean not on your own understanding. In all your ways acknowledge him, and he will direct your paths. Trusting in the Lord with all your heart, practically, in the midst of circumstances that are overwhelming, is made harder when God is a spirit and cannot be seen. We've all heard of times he's intervened and perhaps even experienced it in our own lives. I found that I was able to trust God in a situation where I thought I was physically about to have a heart attack. I found myself not for the first time using praise as a defense, or even perhaps as a weapon. Again, this is a testimony I shared before. I so don't care, and I know I'll probably use it again. I was in a hospital bed, connected to a heart monitor, with an oxygen mask on, and my heart was beating at 188 beats per minute. Doctors and nurses were doing what they could do to alleviate the erratic heartbeat. Suddenly, I began quietly quoting a famous favourite hymn of mine on Christ the Solid Rock. I began speaking out the words of the first verse. My hope is built on nothing less than Jesus' blood and righteousness. I dare not trust the sweetest frame, but wholly lean on Jesus' name. In every high and stormy gale, my anchor holds within the veil. On Christ the solid rock I stand. All other ground is sinking sand. Is sinking sand. My very erratic heartbeat began to calm down and came back into normal rhythm without anything yet being done by the medical staff. I still have the paper copy of the ECG showing the exact moment when the heart went back into its normal sinus rhythm. These kinds of experiences have made it possible to trust my God in difficult circumstances.

That was Jordan Smith with Tremble. Proverbs 3, 5-6. Trust in the Lord with all your heart, and lean not on your own understanding. In all your ways acknowledge him, and he will direct your paths. Leaning not on your own understanding is very hard when your own understanding seems sensible, even right, and also is in agreement with the majority of people. It might be a popular political stance. It could be an angry response to a sense of injustice, or even a situation where you feel that not to act might put yourself in physical danger. In the latter situation, you're waiting on God because you have a check in your spirit that things aren't as simple as they first appear. You realise that you need to trust God and wait for his leading in this situation, and not lean on your own understanding. Another example of not leaning on your own understanding could be in situations when things appear to be in a terrible mess, financially for example. About 8 years ago, due to ill health, we could not continue paying our mortgage. A non-Christian friend of mine had heard of our plight and came over and said to us that he would like to pay our mortgage without us having to pay him back. This would be until we were in a position to pay it once again. My wife was delighted, but I had immediately got a very physical check in my spirit. It was as if the Holy Spirit was shouting no into my heart. I kept a straight face and thanked him profusely, telling him I would be in touch. I told my wife about my reservations. She replied that I would have to tell him. I asked to see him at 7:30 the next morning. So that morning, I thanked him, saying that it was the most generous offer I'd ever received, but I felt that at this time I was not supposed to accept it. And he immediately assured me that everything was fine, and that only a few months ago, someone had made a very generous offer for his company, but he and his wife had felt that it too was not the right time. I was so relieved. That decision not to accept his generous offer turned out to be an incredibly important decision. As soon after selling our house, we invested in a Christian building project that yielded a 10% yearly interest. This enabled us to put both our boys through university.

0: That was Rita Springer with Never Lost. Proverbs 3:5-6. Trust in the Lord with all your heart and lean not on your own understanding. In all your ways acknowledge him, and he will direct your paths. Acknowledging God in our everyday life, more and more practicing his presence, will enable you to discern his leading, whether it might be the prompting of the Spirit through his still small voice, or whilst reading the word, a verse may come alive and speaks exactly to a situation you find yourself in. Also, God could be speaking through someone, anyone, and something that's said stops you in your tracks and you recognise God's voice behind theirs. Psalm 46:10 is a regular scripture on this show. Be still and know that I am God. I will be exalted among the nations. I will be exalted in the earth. Being still and knowing that he is God is about being aware of what you believe, that Jesus is alive and that the Spirit of God is not just with you, but also dwells in your heart. Being still before God can even be done in the business of everyday life, where you decide to still your heart and mind and just silently acknowledge his forever presence. It says that as we acknowledge him, he will direct our paths. This is something we can try to be expectant of, looking forward to, having faith for. Proverbs 23:7, for as he thinks in his heart, so is he. Eat and drink, he says to you, but his heart is not with you. As a man thinks in his heart, so is he. If you believe in the deepest place that God is always with you, and therefore you are able to truly acknowledge him, then you will expect him to direct your paths.
1: When I think about every time you made a way,

That was Ryan Ellis with Need. In summary, coming into contact with Proverbs 3, 5-6 was so timely. I really felt God was directing my path and answering a heart cry for healing. It's a manifesto for the Christian walk, and if it was really adhered to and taken seriously, would lead us into purpose and peace. To some extent, I believe over the 30 years of following Christ, I have believed that God has directed my paths. However, I believe if I had drawn closer, made more time to draw close and be less distracted by the things of this world, I could have achieved so much more for the kingdom. Only when I'm in that place of eternal rest will I fully see what might have been. But as I write those words, I would also say that my love for God has steadily grown, as I have more and more beheld his goodness and faithfulness. I'm also aware that in acknowledging God, I need to focus on him being Almighty God, and therefore due true reverence and awe, and that we as Christians need to have a right fear of the Lord, so that the Lord we trust in with all our hearts, the Lord that we do acknowledge, is not someone we create in our own image.

That was Tyre with For All My Life. After the prayer, Rita Springer and Amanda Cook will be singing Spotlight, a prayer. Dear Lord Jesus, it is you who leads us to the Father. Help us, precious Lord, through the Holy Spirit, to trust in the Lord with all our hearts and not lean on our own understanding. Jesus, the more we love you, the more we trust you. And we love you because you loved us first. Precious Jesus, I desire to know you more. I desire to know the Father's heart. I will acknowledge you more in my life, and I thank you for directing my paths. In your precious name, Lord Jesus, amen.

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2: Hello there, this is Mark Yellen-Brown and you're listening to Feasting on Jesus. Today I'll be focusing on the Word of God and my own personal journey with this worldwide bestseller.

Before I got hijacked by God, before I was born again by the Spirit of God, the Bible was just a famous old book I'd never read. Actually, that's not quite true. I had read the book of Matthew while studying English at university, and I remember being shocked. In this gospel, Jesus wasn't the wimp I'd supposed him to be. My own view of him had been so vague because he was such an irrelevant figure to me at the time. I was about 19. I had been brought up in a non-religious family, and I didn't even think that I believed he was a true historical figure. This Jesus of Matthew's gospel was strong, powerful, and miraculous. However, it didn't lead me to become a Christian. After receiving Christ at age 27, the Bible became my handbook for life. And as I was part of a church that was charismatic and evangelical, it was considered the living word when infused by the Holy Spirit. I remember the first book of the Bible that blew me away was the book of Romans. The gospel in detail, the good news of what Jesus had achieved for the whole fallen human race, and the reconciliation with God, which by faith was available for everyone. I've had many interesting experiences in my Christian walk with the book of Romans. I remember when I was first married and my wife and I attempted to start doing Bible study together. I'm afraid it was an incredibly short-lived venture due to our arguing over the true meaning of Romans 1:19-20.

Romans 1, 19 to 20. For what can be known about God is plain to them, because God has shown it to them. For his invisible attributes, namely his eternal power and divine nature, have been clearly perceived ever since the creation of the world in the things that have been made. So they are without excuse. Although I believe that creation was obviously revealing that there was a God, to my understanding, an awesome alpine view wasn't necessarily showing you the finished work of the cross. My wife felt that I was just being my normal stroppy self, which is kind of true. Anyway, for continued harmony in our marriage, it was unspokenly agreed that we wouldn't be doing Bible study together. And after 25 years of marriage, on the whole, that has been the case. Although I'm happy to report that we are presently beginning our second year at full-time Bible college together, literally sitting side by side at desks, studying together. So, all's well that ends well. Another experience with the book of Romans that was incredibly emotional was when, as a young Christian, I'd been feeling so sin-conscious and guilty. And my house group leader had told me, whilst attempting to calm me down over the phone, that I should read Romans chapters 5 to 8. I did, quickly. I remember an hour later, after gate-crashing breakfast at our family home, laughing joyously because of a cartoon picture on the wall, which had the scripture from John 9:25. One thing I do know. I was blind, but now I see. I was free, and it was reading the word that had freed me. Those kinds of experiences are a beautiful confirmation of the power of God's word.

After 27 years of walking with Jesus, the importance and relevance of the word has continued to grow. As a husband and a father, the plumb line of the word has been foundational. I had something I could lean on and depend on that was bigger and so, so much wiser than me, and contained God's viewpoint on how to live this life. Before I was a Christian, I had a relative morality that was based on being socially acceptable and my feelings. I considered myself a good person when in fact I was at best average with a winning relational style. What has been so important to me as a seeker after truth is the veracity of the word. The more I know of its origins and how it was compiled, etc., the more I realise I can depend on it. However, I love even more that only faith is a currency that activates the truth of the word of God. Paul sums it up beautifully in the second book of Timothy, chapter 3, and verse 16. All scripture is God-breathed and is useful for teaching, rebuking, correcting, and training in righteousness. When challenged by Christians whether I believe the literal truth of the Bible, not wanting to sound glib, I answer truthfully and say that I believe in the Bible that Jesus believed in. And what helps to answer those people who are massively hung up on the importance of the right translation, I love the fact that when Jesus was quoting from the Old Testament, he mostly quoted the Greek Septuagint, the translation that had only been translated between the 3rd and 1st century BC. A good translation is important. After years of studying the Bible, I found that 2 or 3 good literal translations with paraphrases for nuance has been, for me, a good balanced way of studying the Bible.

An aspect of growing in the Word of God which is so crucial is meditation. This is where we focus on Scripture as a means of communication with and revelation from God. It can be paradigm shifting, and it's one of the most important ways that we grow in God. I love the fact that I can focus on one Scripture and really chew on it, take it apart word by word, asking the Holy Spirit to bring clarity and meaning. I remember the first real impactful experience I had of meditating on Scripture, and it was by accident. My wife had gone out for the evening and I was sitting at the dining room table with the Bible open. I began looking at Psalm 139, one of my favourite psalms, and verse 1 stopped me in my tracks. I couldn't get past it. You have searched me, Lord, and you know me. You have searched me. I imagine God searching me. What could that possibly be like? I remembered that terrible cheesy old 80s film Ghost. You know, the one with Demi Moore, Patrick Swayze and Whoopi Goldberg. Very popular and quite ridiculous. As a ghost, Patrick Swayze's character would literally pass through people. And that image, that memory connected me to the idea of God searching me. I imagined his Holy Spirit completely passing through me, passing through every atom of me, utterly knowing every part of me. I was transparent before Almighty God. And because I loved him so, so much, it was an incredible, beautiful experience. I was in the Spirit for hours, basking in his awesome presence.

A script you might have known for decades can suddenly come alive with a completely different emphasis, or in some cases, even meaning. I had an experience after 12 years a Christian, which I mentioned about 4 months ago on an earlier show, but the lesson was too important not to mention again.

Everyone else asleep, and there's me suddenly changed. Grace pouring in like a flood, because it was so true. My Christian life was so performance-based, and of course that was the way I translated that scripture, working to prove my love for God. With that new understanding came the scripture that underpinned my ability to love God, from the first letter of John, chapter 4, and verse 19. We love because he first loved us. We love out of the overflow of his love to us. And also from the book of Romans, again, chapter 5 and verse 5. And hope does not put us to shame, because God's love has been poured out into our hearts through the Holy Spirit, who has been given to us. God's love has been poured out into our hearts. We can so glibly read past that as just a given. You know, God loves us. But it says the love of God, the only perfect, world-changing love that sent his own son to die for us, has been poured into our hearts. God's love resides in us by his Spirit.

dark space with

I teach on meditation, and I use as an example a fantastic text from the Word to meditate on, the 23rd Psalm. It's one of those pieces of scripture that are so well known as to be taken for granted, but it's well known for a reason. It captures beautifully God's heart. What I try to do is present a method whereby the person meditating can slowly open the psalm in front of the Holy Spirit and give space to hear his words of encouragement and revelation. Take the first verse. The Lord is my shepherd, I shall not want. I begin with stressing the words in order. For example, the Lord is my shepherd. Who is this Lord? What is he like? His character, what does he mean to me? And I stay as long as possible on that one word, Lord. Then, the Lord is my shepherd. The word is emphasized. He is means it's a done deal. It's true. It's a fact. And it's a fact to me. The Lord is my shepherd. And then I emphasize the word my. The Lord is my shepherd. He's mine. He's Mark's shepherd. My shepherd is the Lord. Then I emphasize the word shepherd. The Lord is my shepherd. What does the word shepherd mean to me? The one that looks out for me. The one that looks after me, provides for me, keeps me from danger, and sees to my every need. I mean, sheep are dumb, really stupid. So we need an attentive, alert shepherd who is willing to leave the 99. So I take the psalm slowly and chew it like a cow chewing the cud, really letting the psalm speak to my heart. I've done this many times with Psalm 23, and I always get new riches from this absolute treasure chest of scripture.

There's another aspect of the word that has changed for me and has become a truth that before I thought was just an outrageous statement. It was from John Wesley, who said, "You love God as much as you love his word." For me, that was elevating the Bible above God himself. But over the years, I've understood that it's a much more complex statement than I first realized. He's not talking about a physical book. He's talking about the word of God, the unchanging word, that word that Jesus said would never pass away. And what about Psalm 138 and verse 2? "I will worship towards your holy temple and praise your name for your loving kindness and for your truth. For you have magnified your word above all your name." God has magnified his word above his name. And there are so many promises in the Bible concerning its efficacy. One of my favourites is in Proverbs chapter 4 and verses 20 to 22. "My son, pay attention to what I say. Turn your ear to my words. Do not let them out of your sight. Keep them within your heart, for they are life to those who find them and health to one's whole body." And Psalm 119 is the longest psalm and is full of the benefits of studying and meditating on the word. And also in the book of Joshua, the Lord exalts Joshua concerning the word in chapter 1 and verse 8. "This book of the law shall not depart from your mouth, but you shall meditate on it day and night, so that you may be careful to do according to all that is written in it. For then you will make your way prosperous, and then you will have good success." That is a prescription for the believer's life. It's through the word we can be transformed. In the book of Romans, chapter 12 and verse 2, "Be transformed by the renewing of your mind." And again in Romans, that scripture that shows the life-transforming vehicle that is faith being activated by the word. In Romans 10:17, "Faith comes by hearing, and hearing by the word of God."

In summary, my journey with the Word of God has been rich, fruitful, and life-transforming. I know now that if I'm to grow in my knowledge of God, and more importantly, in my intimacy with God, I need to set aside time with the Holy Spirit regularly to let the Word continue to transform me. As a songwriter, I've used scripture as lyrics, which has aided my worship. As I continue in this walk, in this relationship of faith, I've come to realise each one of us that are born again has a unique relationship with the Word of God through interaction with the Holy Spirit. I pray the next time that you open your Bible, that you open the Word of God, that you ask the Holy Spirit to guide you, to lead you into all truth, that you just lean in to His presence as you read His Word and let it change your heart. It really is dynamite, dunamis. It really is a book that can change your life because it is a living Word. And remember, above all, Jesus is called the Word of God. Just meditate on that and ask the Holy Spirit, how does that work? What does that mean? God bless.

lost. I have questioned if you could, and when it led me to the cross, only then I understood that even in the ruthless pain,

0: 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Enjoy the Word of God with ministers from Joyce Meyer, Andrew Womack, and at the weekend with Jared Cooper. 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
2: Oh no! We brought the horse too!
3: And the cabbie.
4: Shouldn't we be there by now?
3: Well, we seem to be somewhere. I'm standing on something solid.
5: No!
4: This is growing into a lamp.
5: The land of youth!
4: Do you think there's anything here that would cure Mother?

0: Stand aside, if you will.
1: Mr. Lion. Mr. Aslan, sir. Could you... May I... Please, will you give me some magic fruit of this country to make my mother well?
0: This is the boy. This is the boy who did it.
1: Oh, dear. What have I done now?
0: Son of Adam, there is an evil witch abroad in my new land of Narnia. Tell these good beasts how she came here.
1: I brought her, Aslan.
0: For what purpose?
1: I wanted to get her out of my own world, back into her own. I thought I was taking her back to her own place.
0: How came she to be in your world, son of Adam?
1: By magic. I woke her. Because I wanted to know what would happen if I struck a bell. Polly didn't want to. It wasn't her fault. I fought her. I know I shouldn't have. I think I was a bit enchanted by the writing under the bell.
2: Do you?
1: No. I see now I wasn't. I was only pretending.
0: You see, friends, that before the new clean world I gave you is 7 hours old, a force of evil has already entered it, waked and brought hither by this son of Adam. But do not be cast down. Evil will come of that evil. But it is still a long way off, and I will see to it that the worst falls upon myself. In the meantime, let us take such order that for many hundred years yet, this shall be a merry land in a merry world. And as Adam's race has done harm, Adam's race shall help to heal it. Draw near, you other two.
3: Us?
0: Yes.
3: Polly, come along, girl.
4: Yes, sir.
0: Son, I have known you long. Do you know me?
3: No, sir. Leastways, not in an ordinary manner of speaking, yet I feel somehow, if I may make so free, as how we've met before.
0: It is well. You know better than you think you know, and you shall live to know me better yet. How does this land please you?
3: Oh, it's a fair treat, sir.
0: Would you like to live here always?
3: You see, sir, I'm a married man. Now, if my wife was here, neither of us would ever want to go back to London, I reckon. We're both country folks, really, you see. Why, I mean, what are we meaning to do, sir?
5: My word. Is... Am I dreaming?
3: Hello, Nelly.
5: Frank. This must be a dream. Why aren't you driving your cab? I was doing the laundry. Look, I've soap all over my hands. Oh, I hope I haven't fainted into the wash basin and drowned.
3: No, my dear, you haven't.
0: My children, you are to be the first king and queen of Narnia. You shall rule and name all these creatures and do justice among them and protect them from their enemies when enemies arise. And enemies will arise, for there is an evil witch in the world.
5: Frank!
3: No, be patient, my dear, be patient. I'll explain everything.
0: Your coronation will be held presently. And you and your children and grandchildren shall be blessed. And some will be kings of Narnia, and others will be kings of Arkenland, which lies yonder over the southern mountains. And you, little daughter.
4: Yes, sir.
0: You are welcome. Have you forgiven the boy for the violence he did you in the Hall of Images in the desolate palace of the accursed Chan?
4: Yes, Aslan. We've made up.
0: That is well. And now for the boy himself.
1: Yes, Aslan.
0: Son of Adam, are you ready to undo the wrong that you have done to my sweet country of Narnia on the very day of its birth?
1: Well, I don't see what I can do. You see, the queen ran away and...
0: I asked, are you ready?
1: Yes. But please, please, won't you... Can't you give me something that will cure my mother?
2: Up until then, Diggory had been looking at the lion's great front feet and the huge claws on them. Now, in his despair, he looked up at its face. What he saw surprised him as much as anything in his whole life, for the tawny face was bent down near his own, and wonder of wonders, great shining tears stood in the lion's eyes. They were such big, bright tears compared with Diggory's own, that for a moment he felt as if the lion must really be sorrier about his mother than he was himself.
0: My son. My son. I know. Grief is great. Only you and I in this land know that yet. Let us be good to one another. But I have to think of hundreds of years in the life of Narnia. The witch whom you have brought into this world will come back to Narnia again, but it need not be yet. It is my wish to plant in Narnia a tree that she will not dare to approach, and that tree will protect Narnia from her for many years. So this land shall have a long, bright morning before any clouds come over the sun. You must get me the seed from which that tree is to grow.
1: Yes, sir.
2: The lion drew a deep breath, stooped its head even lower, and gave Diggory a lion's kiss. And at once Diggory felt that new strength and courage had gone into him.
0: Dear son, I will tell you what you must do. Turn and look to the west and tell me, what do you see?
1: I see terribly big mountains, Aslan. I see this river coming down cliffs in a waterfall. And beyond the cliff there are high green hills with forests. And beyond those there are higher ranges that look almost black. And then, far, far away, there are big snowy mountains all heaped together, like the pictures of the Alps. And behind those, there's nothing but sky.
0: Ah, you see well. Now the land of Narnia ends where the waterfall comes down. And once you have reached the top of the cliff, you will be out of Narnia and into the western wild. You must journey through those mountains till you find a green valley with a blue lake in it, walled round by mountains of ice. At the end of the lake there is a steep green hill. On top of that hill there is a garden. In the center of that garden is a tree. Pluck an apple from that tree and bring it back to me.
1: Yes, sir. But I hope, Aslan, you're not in a hurry. I mean, I shan't be able to get there and back very quickly.
0: Little son of Adam, you shall have help. Come here, horse.
6: I am your servant, Aslan.
0: Would you like to be a winged horse?
6: If you wish, Aslan. If you really mean it. Well, I don't know why it should be me. I'm not a very clever horse.
0: Be winged! Be the father of all flying horses. From now on, your name...
3: Now, good heavens, look at that. He flies.
0: Is it good, Fledge?
6: Oh, it is very good, Aslan.
0: Will you carry this little son of Adam on your back to the mountain valley I spoke of?
6: What, now? At once? Hurrah! Come on, little one. I've had things like you on my back before. Long, long ago. When there were green fields and sugar.
0: What are the two daughters of Eve whispering about?
1: What? Oh, sorry.
5: If you please, sir, I think the little girl would love to go too, if it weren't no trouble.
0: What does Fledge say about that?
6: Oh, I don't mind too. Not when they're little ones. I hope the elephant doesn't want to come as well.
3: I'll help you up. Diggory, up you go.
1: Thank you.
3: Right, now you, Polly. Come on, Polly.
1: Thank you, Your Highness.
3: Oh, stop that. Oh, there you go, Strawberry. Fledge, you're off.
0: Do not fly too high. Do not try to go over the tops of the great ice mountains. Look out for the valleys, the green places, and fly through them. There will always be a way through. And now be gone with my blessing.
1: Oh, Fledge, this is fun. Hold on to me tight, Polly.
4: I will. Don't you worry.

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1: It was a wonderful ride. The big snowy mountains rose above them in every direction. The valleys far beneath them were so green, and all the streams which tumbled down from the glaciers into the main river were so blue that it was like flying over gigantic pieces of jewellery. Quite soon they were sniffing the air for a heavenly smell, warm and golden, as if from all the most delicious fruits and flowers of the world was coming up to them from somewhere ahead.
2: It's coming from that valley with the lake in it.
3: So it is. And look, there's a green hill at the far end of the lake. And look how blue the water is. It must be the place.
1: And it was.
3: Now all we have to do is walk up to the top of that hill. Will you be all right, Fledge? It won't be an easy climb.
2: I'll use my wings to help balance me. Go on.
1: All round the very top of the hill ran a high wall of green turf. Inside the wall, trees were growing. Their branches hung out over the wall. Their leaves showed not only green, but also blue and silver when the wind stirred them. When the travellers reached the top, they walked nearly all the way round it outside the green wall before they found the gates. High gates of gold, fast shut, facing due east. Written on the gold with silver letters were the words,
3: "Come in by the gold gates, or not at all. Take of my fruit for others, or forbear. For those who steal, or those who climb my wall, shall find their heart's desire and find despair."
2: This is obviously a very private place. I think only those who are invited may go in.
3: We'll wait out here then.
2: Yes.
3: All right. But how am I supposed to open the gates?
4: Perhaps you should try touching them.
3: You mean, like this? Oh, I say. Well done, Polly.
1: Now that he could see into the place, it looked more private than ever. He went in very solemnly, looking about him. Everything was very quiet inside. Even the fountain, which rose near the middle of the garden, made only the faintest sound. The lovely smell was all around him. It was a happy place, but very serious. He knew which was the right tree at once, partly because it stood in the very centre, and partly because the great silver apples with which it was loaded shone so and cast a light of their own down on the shadowy places where the sunlight did not reach. He walked straight across to it, picked an apple, and put it in the breast pocket of his jacket. But he couldn't help looking at it and smelling it before he put it away.
3: It smells delicious. I wonder if it would be wrong to taste one.
1: To Diggory's surprise, there on a branch above his head, a wonderful bird was roosting. I say roosting because it seemed almost asleep. Perhaps, but not quite. The tiniest slit of one eye was open. The bird was larger than an eagle, its breast saffron, its head crested with scarlet, and its tail purple. Diggory decided then not to eat one of the apples. Things like "do not steal" were, I think, hammered into boys' heads a good deal harder in those days than they are now. Diggory was just turning to go back to the gates when he got a terrible shock.
5: "Go on, boy. Eat one."
1: It was the witch. She stood only a few yards away and was just throwing away the core of an apple which she'd eaten. The juice was darker than you would expect and had made a horrid stain round her mouth. Diggory guessed at once that she must have climbed over the wall, and he began to see that there might be some sense in that last line about getting your heart's desire and getting despair along with it. For the witch looked stronger and prouder than ever, and even, in a way, triumphant. But her face was deadly white. White as salt.
3: Ah! Quick! Quick! Polly! Get up, Fledge! Polly! Fledge!
1: Diggory ran for the gates as hard as he could. The witch was after him. As soon as he was out, the gates closed behind him of their own accord. That gave him the lead, but not for long. By the time he'd reached the others, the witch had climbed the wall or vaulted over it and was close behind him again.
3: The witch!
5: That's right, child.
3: Stay where you are. I still have the ring. Don't come an inch nearer or we'll vanish.
5: Foolish boy, why do you run from me? I mean you no harm. If you do not stop and listen to me now, you will miss some knowledge that would have made you happy all your life.
3: Well, I don't want to hear it, thanks.
5: You have plucked the fruit in the garden yonder. You have it in your pocket now. And you are going to carry it back, untasted, to the lion. For him to eat. For him to use. You simpleton, do you know what that fruit is? It is the apple of youth. The apple of life. I know, for I have tasted it. And I feel already such changes in myself that I know I shall never grow old or die. Eat it, boy. Eat it. And you and I will both live forever and be king and queen of this whole world. Or of your world, if we decide to go back there.
3: No, thanks. I don't know that I care much about living on and on after everyone I know is dead. I'd rather live an ordinary time and die and go to heaven.
4: Good for you, Diggory.
5: But what about this mother of yours, whom you pretend to love so?
3: What's she got to do with it?
5: Do you not see, fool, that one bite of that apple would heal her? You have it in your pocket. We are here by ourselves and the lion is far away. Use your magic and go back to your own world. A minute later, you can be at your mother's bedside, giving her the fruit. 5 minutes later, you will see the colour coming back to her face. She will tell you the pain is gone. Soon she will tell you she feels stronger. Then she will fall asleep. Think of that. Hours of sweet, natural sleep without pain, without drugs. Next day, everyone will be saying how wonderfully she has recovered. Soon she will be quite well again. All will be well again. Your home will be happy again. You will be like other boys.
4: Oh, Diggory.
5: What has the lion ever done for you that you should be his slave? What can he do to you once you are back in your own world? And what would your mother think if she knew that you could have taken away her pain and given her back her life and saved your father's heart from being broken and that you wouldn't? That you'd rather run errands for a wild animal in a strange world that is no business of yours?
3: I don't think he is a wild animal. I don't know.
5: Then he is something worse. Look what he has done to you already. Look how heartless he has made you. That is what he does to everyone who listens to him. Cruel, pitiless boy. You would let your own mother die rather than...
3: Oh, shut up! Do you think I don't see? But I promised.
5: Ah, but you didn't know what you were promising, did you? And no one here can prevent you.
3: Mother herself wouldn't like it. Awfully strict about keeping promises and not stealing and all that sort of thing. She'd tell me not to do it, quick as anything, if she was here.
5: But she need never know. You wouldn't have to tell her how you got the apple. Your father need never know. No one in your world need know anything about this whole story. You needn't take the little girl back with you, you know.
3: What?
5: You could go without her. And no one in your world would be the wiser.
3: You very nearly had me there.
5: What do you mean?
3: All that nonsense you were saying about my mother. You almost had me convinced. But to suggest that I should leave Polly behind suddenly made me realise who and what you are.
4: Good for you, Diggs. Quick, let's get away. Now.
3: Hurry. Up onto Fledge.
6: No.
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1: Well done. 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
3: Those stupid beasts thought I was a tree. 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
3: What's happened?
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3: Welcome to 15 Minutes in the Word with New York Times bestselling author Joyce Meyer. 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A busy schedule can leave us feeling overwhelmed and utterly exhausted, but we don't have to live this way. Jesus came to give us abundant, overflowing, joy-filled lives. When we prioritize our time with God, He'll help us have more peace and balance. 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
4: Go to John 15. John 15 talks about learning how to abide. What does the word abide mean? It means live, dwell, remain. When you're abiding somewhere, you're there in a constant state. It's not an occasional visit, but that's where you dwell. If I say, well, my residence is I abide at and I give my address, that means I live there. It doesn't mean that I visit there occasionally. I'm visiting Washington, D.C., so I wouldn't say, well, this is my abode. I abide in St. Louis. Well, we're told to abide in Christ. He said, apart from me, you can do nothing in John 15, 5. Apart from me, you can do nothing. John 15, 7, wonderful promise. If you, everybody say if. If you abide in me and my word abides in you, you can ask whatever you will and I'll do it. I mean, I've been walking this walk for 29 years and I'm still trying to get that through my head. Anything I ask, how could God say that? Because I'm, you know, got a flesh and I could ask for the wrong thing. Well, I believe if we can ever really master this total abiding life, that we would be so close to God that first of all, we would instinctively know what His will was and we wouldn't be asking for things that weren't, if you abide in me and my word abides in you and my, you know, we know to meditate on the word, we know to make the word of God first place in our life. We know, but do we do it? One of the things that people struggle with more than anything else is daily prayer, fellowship, and study. We may make it to church, but daily. Oh, we can turn the TV off and say no to our friends when we've got a disaster. Now, don't look at me like you don't know what I'm talking about. But I'm talking daily, putting God first in your time. Come on, how many of you will admit that's a struggle? Well, obviously, the devil's going to cause you to struggle with that because he knows the power of it. So Jesus said, abide in me. Let my word abide in you. Live in me. I'll live in you. Dwell in me. I'll dwell in you. This is all talking about relationship. Then it gets all the way down to verse 11 in John 15. It says, I've told you these things that my joy and delight might be in you and that your joy and gladness may be a full measure and complete and overflowing.

He said, I'm the vine, you're the branches, abide in me and you will bear much fruit. He didn't say you have to struggle to bear fruit. If you go to Georgia and you see a beautiful peach tree there, that peach tree is not standing there going, and you say, well, peach tree, what are you doing? I'm trying to make fruit. But see, we are so intense and we actually try so hard to be good Christians that we get grouchy and cranky. Don't you bother me, I'm getting ready to go to church. Relax. Breathe. Lighten up. Don't be so legalistic and so rigid. Don't make a law out of everything that you hear. Amen? So often we hear something, it becomes a law. We make a new rule. We need to take in all the information that God wants to give us. And then we need to trust the Holy Spirit to do what He said He would do, bring everything to our remembrance when we need it. One of the reasons why people can't make it trying to spend regular time with God is because they get a formula that after 2 weeks becomes so boring to them. No life in it because you've made a law out of it. Gotta read 6 chapters every day. That's my rule. Gotta get through the Bible in a year. That's my rule. Gotta read the Bible. I heard say, yes, amen. Somebody came to church and said, you should read the Bible through every year. Woo, that's it. Well, read the Bible. Now, you know what? I know I take a chance when I tell you things like this, but sometimes I might go a whole week and not read the Bible. Well, I never in all my life a preacher stand up on international TV and say she didn't read her Bible. I didn't say I didn't read the Word. You know what? If I have one of my books up here, which I don't, but okay, who has one of my books? Anybody got one of my books, Sandy? Somebody bring me one. Whoever's close, bring me one. Let me borrow it a minute. Not here. We got one right here in the front row. Okay. So we've got the Bible and we've got a book full of the Word. Well, why do we have to make a law out of it having to be between these covers on this kind of paper in this order, when maybe it would just minister to me more this week to read a book that not only has the Word in it, but that is also explaining that Word to me and helping me understand how to apply it to my everyday life. Now, I do discipline myself because I don't want somebody else always explaining the Word to me. I want to make sure I'm giving the Holy Spirit time to explain the Word to me. So I won't let myself just, and some days I'll read the, sometimes I'll read the Bible every day for 2 or 3 weeks. But then I can just kind of tell when it's like, you know, I just don't really feel led to do that today. And if you will not be afraid to be led by the Holy Spirit, your time with God, your time of abiding can be exceptional. Because you don't have to pray a certain amount of time. You don't always have to use the Lord's Prayer as your model for prayer. You don't always have to read so many chapters a day. Sometimes you can sit and look out the window and just talk to God and not do one other thing. Sometimes you can listen to music. Sometimes you can laugh. Sometimes you can cry. Sometimes you can read. The whole point is Jesus said, any of you that are weary, overburdened, burned out, frustrated, feel like you're going over the edge, here's what you got to do. Come to me. Come to me. Abiding, leaning, relying, clinging, hanging on the vine. Now, another verse I want you to look at is Romans 11:17. And now I will need my bush up here. It's a tree, by the way. Thought I better explain that. A little plant. Romans 11:17. Now, this was a major thing for me. Now, let's read this.

0: together before we care about this bush. First of all, Jesus said, I'm the vine and you're the branches. Everybody say, I'm a branch. So every person is looked at as a branch, and Jesus is the vine, okay? But if some of the branches were broken off, while you, a wild olive shoot, were grafted in among them, and he's basically talking about the Jews and the Gentiles here, how some of the Jews would not believe, and so they lost their opportunity. But then God, by his grace, grafted in the Gentiles. Why does he graft us in? Which is really, in essence, what happens is we're living a sinful life and we have an invitation to receive Christ as our Savior. We are initially grafted into the vine. We're picked up out of our misery by the grace of God and we are grafted into the vine. But you'll miss the glory of this if you don't understand what it means to be grafted in. And it says we're grafted in for a purpose, and here's the purpose: to share in the richness of the root and the sap of the tree. We're grafted in to receive something. We're not grafted in to give something or to get something. Well, we get in relationship with God, and right away we begin to try to do all these things and give all these things so we can earn what he wants to give freely. But let me tell you something, when we come to Christ, we're pretty sick folks. We're pretty messed up, and we need time of just clinging to the vine. Before you start trying to run your race, you better learn how to stay seated in Christ. A lot of people get saved and next week they want to have a worldwide ministry. Well, can I tell you something? Just forget it. I mean, because all you're going to do is make a fool out of yourself. Just forget it. Amen? I did a message last week, and I'm going to make a whole series out of this called Sit, Stand, Walk, and Run. Sit, stand, walk, and run. If you think about a child, they don't jump up out of the crib and start running. First, they got to learn how to sit up, and that's a whole big process all in itself. You know? They sit, they fall over. Mom comes and picks them back up. Even puts pillows around them so the next time they fall, they won't get hurt. We don't realize how much God does for us that we don't even understand. And I'm not going to get into that whole thing, but you can imagine. Then they learn how to stand. Well, they're falling down and dragging stuff off the furniture with them. You know, they're trying to stand and we're right there. Thank God he said, I'll never leave you nor forsake you. Then they finally learn how to walk. And that involves a lot of bruising and falling down and even a few cuts and a banged head here and there. A lot of tears. And then eventually, one day, without really even hardly knowing what's happened, that walk has turned into a run. But let me tell you something. There's a lot of Christians trying to run their race. That means fulfill their destiny, live in all the stuff, you know. You don't need to get saved and start making your main thing prosperity. You don't need to get saved and start making your main thing your ministry. You need to get saved and you need to hang on to the vine. You need to cling. You need to let the richness and the sap of that vine pour into your wounded soul. You need to receive the love of God. You need to just learn how to receive. And today, I'm working toward teaching you how to receive, because a lot of people spend their life trying to get. And get means to obtain by struggle and effort. He wants us to receive. And to receive means to act like a receptacle and simply take in what's being offered. Did you hear me? If you're trying to get God to bless you, if you're even reading the Word as a law, even if you could manage to read 6 chapters every day, you'd just be proud of yourself, and now you would expect God to do something for you, and when He did, you wouldn't even be grateful because you'd think you deserved it. And then you would probably have a judgmental attitude toward all the sweet little people that are reading, you know, maybe like one psalm a day, and they're just tickled pink, but now you got to judge them and be critical because, what? You're not, what? Well, are you guys with me today? That's why God never lets our little plans work.
1: A life beyond stress and frustration is possible for all of us. We just need to develop a mindset of simplicity and peace. Putting God first is a great place to start. Then we can work on planning everything else in our schedule around time with Him. We should also practice living one day at a time and believe God will work all things out on our behalf.
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3: Hey, hello, and welcome to Bill Gaither's Homecoming Radio, where friends are gathered as they usually are. But first, we shall introduce a live studio audience from downtown Nashville. Thanks for tuning in from around the world, and thanks for stopping by. I'm Daniel Britt, alongside this great cast of characters, ready to get things started. Welcome, Kevin Williams. Gene McDonald.
4: Hello, folks.
3: Chris Blue.
5: Yeah.
3: Ken Davis. Our soft feminine side, Tori Taft.
6: Yes.
3: Pat Barker.
7: Cue the applause. Yes.
3: Joyce Martin. And, of course, the one and only Bill Gaither, who reminds us that he's everyone's favorite encourager. He's a pusher of hope.
2: And that's right. And my guests today are helping us with every song. Let's get started, then. It's going to be
8: a good way to get this whole program going. I love this song.

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1: Bill.
2: You're up, buddy.
3: Now, let me instruct the audience here what's happening. So our names are beside the lines in the script. And every time we get to the Bill, there will be a long pause. And we'll all say Bill, and then he'll do his.
4: My public service announcement today is this. And if you're brushing up on the English language, you need to remember, give her book is correct.
3: Oh. Okay.
4: However, give him book.
2: It's not.
4: It's
5: I've been wrong all these years.
6: Here's the Gaither Vocal Band featuring Todd.

When they came to the banks of the ocean blue, then turned to Moses, said, what do we do? And old Moses fell down on his knees there in the sand. Then the Lord said, Moses, trust in God. And all you gotta do is raise that rod and over those mighty waters, stretch forth your hand. So Moses followed the Lord's command, and the waters parted there in the sand. They saw a path that led to the other shore. Well, the ground was dry, and they walked on through. The Pharaoh's army thought they would do, and the waters fell, and they

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3: 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And now we've got greater vision.
4: Yeah.

0: greater vision. And here on Bill Gaither's Homecoming Radio with something to think about along the lines of Psalm 23, you know, the first verse there that says, "The Lord is my shepherd, I shall not want." And also in Psalm 84, "The Lord is a sun and shield. The Lord bestows favor and honor. No good thing does he withhold from those who walk uprightly. He will take care of you."
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2: When

Donnie Rambo, of course, is a favorite writer for all of us. And Jeannie Johnson does this with the Homecoming Gang. It was an arrangement done by Harold Lane, who used to sing and do the arrangements for the Spear family. I think it's one of the best, If That Isn't Love. God bless you, Dottie. God bless your memory.

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1: Hey, everybody, this is Reggie.
2: And Lady Love Smith. Hey, Joyce, are you ready? What time is it?
3: It's rumor time. Rumor has it, these international loony laws are still on the books.
4: One of them on the books is this. In Japan, it's against the law to talk to a bus driver.
5: Whoa.
4: You heard it right. Engaging in conversation with a bus driver while the vehicle is in motion is prohibited under Japanese road transportation law.
6: Wow.
3: Okay.
6: Wow.
3: That sounds like a good idea to me.
7: Here's another one. The ladies are going to love it.
3: Uh-oh.
7: The Japanese government established health mandates requiring men and women between the ages of 40 and 74 to have their waistlines measured annually.
3: Uh-oh. Stop.
8: No.
9: Wait, I have one. I have one.
10: Boo.
9: In parts of Canada, it is illegal to build your snowman too tall.
5: What?
9: Snowmen cannot be built any higher than 30 inches on street corners to ensure driver visibility at intersections.
8: Okay. Well, they're a little nutso, but they're the law.
7: That's right.
11: Oh, I love it. You've got Homecoming Radio with a cast of characters. We're having a big time.
12: We've got an audience.
11: Yeah. Nobody sings it like our own Russ Taylor.

Our good buddy Russ Taff, right here on Bill Gaither's Homecoming Radio with his lovely wife, Tori, sitting right here in our midst. Hey, here are the Perrys. This is going back a few years, a tribute album that the Perrys recorded remembering the Happy Goodmans. This one is titled Over the Next Hill, We'll Be Home.

0: 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Tori?
1: Here's something to think about. 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
3: 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We're glad that you're with us. 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
1: You know, I'm really impressed with you, Mr. Gaither.
0: You should be, yeah.
2: That's a good way to kiss up, Chris.
1: Well done. I've learned from the best, Kevin. So, no, this is a milestone show. This is your 1,000,000th show, isn't it?
3: Yeah.
0: Oh, I guess so, yeah.
4: If you say it is.
0: Am I having a good time?
1: No, you. Over the years, you have been such a legacy builder and I was going to say a dinosaur, but no. But you've been a bridge for so many people. And it reminds me of this song by Stephen Hill.
4: I love.
0: You know, people ask me from time to time, what do you want folks to say about you? And I've often said, I would be very proud if they would say he was a bridge.
1: Yeah.
0: I mean, he brought people together because God knows we got enough stuff dividing us.
1: Amen.
0: These days. I take a lot of joy out of that, saying, hey, you don't know this person.

0: Stephen, that's good.
1: Yeah.
2: Yo.
3: Yep.
4: Stephen.
5: There is a bridge by Stephen Hill. You know, Stephen. In Colorado, I live near the highest bridge over water in the world. And that's the truth. It was just a it didn't have structure like other bridges have. 967 feet.
6: Huh.
5: And the amazing thing about that was in the middle of the bridge, this always tickled me, was a sign that said, no fishing from the bridge. 950 feet. Now, I say that because this bridge, we encourage people to fish from.
6: Oh, that's good.
5: This bridge we need to fish from.
6: Wow. Very nice.
2: That's good.

0: Jordan Moat. I love that. I catch him, God cleans him. 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
0: Don't let the things of this world trouble you. We're citizens of another kingdom. 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
5: Karina in Nebraska writes, "Your program really makes my day. I've always loved gospel harmony, and your humor with loony laws and word of the day leaves me laughing for hours. Thanks for brightening this widow's life."
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0: from
1: a live.
0: From which?
1: I used to teach grammar a long time ago.
6: Yeah. That's great.
1: Yeah. You do not end your sentences in prepositions.
0: That's right.
1: Pay attention, Kevin. Well,
6: why wouldn't you do that for?
1: Because Winston Churchill said that this is nonsense with which we are not going to continue to put up with.
6: Yeah, so good.
1: Something like that. We do love your notes,
6: yes,
1: and
6: we
1: do appreciate your cards and your letters.
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1: This is a song that I can remember our little church singing when I was a kid on Wednesday night prayer meetings. Somebody would testify, and then somebody would start the verse of, "In shady green pastures, so rich and so sweet, God leads his children along." It's always been one of my favorites.

0: leads us along.
1: That's good, Bill. 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
1: Before we get too far, we got to say a great big thanks to the staff at SiriusXM, the tech crew. 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
1: When I was 19, I started losing all the hair on my body through a disease called alopecia. By the age of 22, I lost my hair. It was a very, very difficult time for a young girl, but I clung to the Lord, and He made me a promise that He would use it to reach other women. So 10 years after that, I found out about a special wig that is sold in New Zealand by a little company, and I started wearing that. It made a huge difference in my life, and I kept sharing with women, encouraging them. Well, 2 years ago, this little company in New Zealand called me and asked me if I would represent them and reach out to women and men and children who have alopecia or hair loss. So since then, people invite me into their homes, and I'm able to share my faith.
0: Only God could take something like hair loss and turn it into something beautiful.

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0: And then we realized we were going from a season of grieving with hope into this fruitful family growing season. God showed us a value of people that I don't know that we would have ever learned it another way.
1: You just got to be realistic and go, nothing is in your control that you think is in your control. So stop trying to control the things that you were never meant to control. Control the things you can control, your attitude, your decisions, and watch how much God does just with that.
2: This did not just happen. Our friend Irwin was left shaking his head, and maybe you've been there too. He shares some encouragement to let go next on Keep the Faith.

0: You're listening to Keep the Faith.
1: I'm Keith Stevens. So you think you have it all figured out? Well, there are days in life that always dispel that notion. Erwin McManus is the pastor of Mosaic in Los Angeles and the author of several books, including The Last Arrow. A couple of years ago, he was diagnosed with cancer and has discovered that some things just don't make sense, and that's okay.
2: There's good happening everywhere, and there is also bad happening everywhere. And that's why I think that you need to always keep in perspective that you have no control. Like, after they told me I had cancer on the 15th, we decided to give our car, our SUV, away to this couple. I took it to get it detailed. They took it to get all the titles changed. I was driving it back from the dealership, and a truck ran through a stop sign, crashed into me, and totaled the SUV and could have killed me. I got out of the car. The car was just smoking everywhere. And I stopped and looked around and I thought, it may not even be cancer that kills me. It can be a runaway truck not stopping at a stop sign 3 blocks from my house. And it was almost like a divine comedy. It was like a tragic comedy looking at that car. And it was the only moment I cried. I didn't cry one time through cancer, not once. But when that car was totaled, I cried because the couple that I was going to give the car to was waiting at our house. So they drove with my wife to the scene of the accident. And I looked at them and I looked at the car and I go, hey, that's for you. and that was the one moment I felt like a little bit like ticked, a little angry with God going, really? Like, this is the best you got on this. You just got to be realistic and go, nothing is in your control that you think is in your control. So stop trying to control the things that you were never meant to control. Control the things you can control, your attitude, your decisions, and watch how much God does just with that.

0: The king of heaven wants me. So this world has lost its grip on me.
1: I talk to people all the time who are like, hey, we joined a small group last month and it is not happening. I go, oh my gosh, last month. I always say, give it 2 years. In the first 2 years of something, you have moments of brilliance, but a lot of it, you're just logging your time. We talk about money in the bank. Sometimes we'll have a night around the table and it's just not that great. And in the car on the way home, we'll say, you know what that was? That was money in the bank. It was logging minutes and hours together. And at a certain point, that's going to become very valuable. And we're going to realize that we've built something very durable, but it takes a lot of time.
2: Bring it

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1: I'm Donna Cruz. It's been said that working hard at something you don't love is called stress. Working hard at something you do love is called passion. Michael Jr. is passionate about making people laugh.
2: I think working out is important. I was at the gym the other month, and I was going to do some cardio, right? But they moved it upstairs. I ain't going up there, man.
1: Through his comedy, he also cares deeply about helping you to find your purpose in life. And Michael says when you do, that's when the show comes together.
3: I think it's cool when a group of people get together and they put on the same t-shirt and they paint a fence at a community center. I think that's cool. However, wearing that t-shirt, there might be a web design guy or there may be a mechanic. And then that same community center has a bus that's broken down and a website that's really subpar. But if we could just take those guys who have on a t-shirt and show them and let them work in their gift to be a blessing, not only would that community center be blessed, but those guys would do a job like never before because now they can see the purpose. Now they're able to deliver the punchline.

0: If prayer is a burden, we are misunderstanding prayer.
1: I know a place where we can go to lay the troubles down, eating your soul.
0: You know, what if my wife called me and said, honey, I know I'm supposed to talk to you every day, so here I am, let's talk. And had this kind of a let's get it over with type feeling. That wouldn't do much for me, and it certainly wouldn't do much for her. The more we do that, the more we give our problems to Him on a regular basis, the happier we are, the more effective.

0: reason we are such tired people is because we simply don't know this privilege that's ours of giving our burdens to God on a regular basis.
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4: 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Are we being punished? But God was growing something in our hearts. He was growing these eyes to see the value

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1: Hey, so glad you're listening. I'm Keith Stevens. Hope doesn't erase grief, but it does help prepare you for what's next. Mona Corwin has lived it. 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She and her husband went through a long period of infertility.
2: This whole method of waiting and not having children, and for whatever reasons that you're waiting, we call it grieving with hope. When I was trying to get pregnant, I would be so hopeful at the beginning of the month, but then the day would come when I would realize that's not going to happen. The baby isn't there, and then the grieving would start. And this cycle goes monthly. And I said, God, what are you doing? What, am I a bad mom? Is my husband, are we being punished? But God was growing something in our hearts. He was growing these eyes to see the value of children. He did not waste our grieving. He took it and he started sowing things into our hearts. And then we realized we were going from a season of grieving with hope into this fruitful family growing season. And fruitful it was. We now have 5 children, 3 adopted daughters, 2 biologicals. I did get pregnant. But the way it went was that God showed us a value of people that I don't know that we would have ever learned it another way.

somebody that's stubborn and resistant is afraid. They're scared to death. They are addicted to sameness and predictability. And so we have to reach a point where we become so desperate in our

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2: Hey, I'm Steve Sunshine with some contagious encouragement on Keep the Faith. 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Well, neither does bathing. That's why we recommend it daily.

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1: I was at the airport on Saturday and picking up my maid of honor. I was getting married in 3 weeks.
2: That is so awesome.
1: Thank you. And some very large man bumped me really, really hard on my shoulder, and I didn't pay attention at the time, but he stole my 2.5-carat diamond engagement ring. And I was hysterical in the airport. And I just kept thinking, this cannot be happening. This is a bad dream. My fiance worked so hard for this. And somebody told me the other day, you know, you should really pray for the girl that got that ring, because it could bless her marriage. So I've been praying that whoever picks up that ring from a pawn store or wherever that story is, that woman feels encouraged, that her marriage is blessed, that God protects her marriage and leads her marriage and is the rock of it.
2: Wow, you are what forgiveness is all about.
1: And, you know, I can't say that what the man did was right under any circumstances, but I can say I am to forgive him. And

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There is no end to what its power can do. So let it go and be amazed by what you see through eyes of grace. The prisoner that it really frees is you.

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0: Welcome to Gospel Truth with Andrew Wommen, a teaching ministry emphasizing God's unconditional love and grace. This special teaching, You've Already Got It, was recorded at the 2013 Phoenix Gospel Truth Seminar. And now, here's Andrew.
1: You know, I've used this illustration a bunch of times, but when Jamie and I first got started in the ministry, we pastored a little church in Seagoville, Texas, and I had just come out of the Army. I had a Bible that I had with me in Vietnam, and the thing was mildewed. I used to write in my Bible. I had it written on so much that every page in the Bible was held together with Scotch tape. You couldn't write on it anymore. It was just solid Scotch tape. I had everything written, and I remember when I had to go get a new Bible that I just went through withdrawals for 2 or 3 years because I knew where everything was written, and it was highlighted and starred, and I was just, oh, God, I can't stand the new Bible, and yet I couldn't use the old one. And I was going through withdrawals, and the Lord said, you don't have it in your hearts what the problem is. You got it in your brain. It's, you know, how many stars are by it. And so anyway, I quit marking in my Bible because it wasn't in my heart. Now I've got it in my heart. And it was hard. I'm not criticizing anybody who marks in your Bible, but I'm just saying that I had to go through these withdrawals. But my Bible was mildewed. It was all taped over. I had entire books of the Bible that were gone. They just weren't there. I'd lost them. I'd worn this Bible out, and I was pastoring a church. And I would say, turn over to James, and it wasn't there. See, this page is mostly not there. I don't know if you can see that, but that one's just about gone. Romans chapter 6. And anyway, I'd turn over, and it wasn't there, and so I'd have to quote it. That's one reason I can quote so many scriptures, is I just faked it. I didn't want the people to know I didn't have a whole Bible. And Jamie and I were so poor that I couldn't buy a Bible. I know some of you think that's not true. It was just the way you allocated your money. No, Jamie and I, our first year marriage, 12 months, our total income was $1,253, and we had a $100 a month payment on the rent house that we were in. I don't know how we survived. And our second year, our total income jumped up to $2,500. We doubled. And when I say that we didn't have money, we would go weeks without eating anything. We wouldn't have anything in our refrigerator except some salt that we kept in the refrigerator because of the humidity in Texas. I mean, we had nothing. And so when I say that it took me a while to believe for Bible, I didn't have money in a savings account. I didn't have something else. I mean, we had nothing. It was survival. And it took me nearly 6 months to believe for 25 extra bucks so that I could go buy a Bible. And I just, it's like I drew a line in the sand and I said, you know, somewhere I have to start seeing physical manifestation of the power of God. It can't be that I'm just standing and believing God. There's got to be some tangible proof. And I just drew a line in the sand and I said, this is it. If I can't believe for 25 bucks to get a Bible, then what good am I to anybody else? How am I going to be able to lead anybody else into victory if I can't get $25 to buy a Bible? And so I just said, in the name of Jesus, this is non-negotiable. I'm either going to get a Bible or I might as well quit the ministry. And I just said that this is it. And I started believing God for a Bible. And it took me like 6 months. And during my waking hours, I just was focused on getting enough money to buy a Bible. It was my goal. I had to accomplish it. And during my waking hours, I would have thoughts just bombard me that you're never going to get it. It'll never work. How can you minister to somebody else when you don't even have a Bible? And I mean, I was plagued with doubt. And I'd have to throw those thoughts down and say, no, in the name of Jesus, it's mine. I've got it. But eventually, I got $25. I went and bought a Bible. I had my name engraved on it. And I walked out of that bookstore, and guess what? I had been plagued by thoughts of, you won't get it. It won't work. It can't happen. But as soon as I had my Bible, I never one time doubted that I'd get it. My doubts just quit. I walked out of that bookstore and I never doubted another time that I'd get that Bible once I had it. And some of you are thinking, well, of course not. Why would you doubt that you'd get it if you've already got it? That's my point. You know why you're sitting there saying, I'm healed in the name of Jesus, and then your next thought is, you're going to die. And you say, no, in the name of... You know why you're going through that? Because you don't believe you've already got it. You believe that if I'll say it and try hard enough, then it will come to pass, but you don't believe it's already done. If you believed it was already done, you wouldn't worry about getting what you've already got. Man, that's so simple. You got to have somebody to help you to misunderstand that. And yet we've had a lot of help misunderstanding this. Most of us have been taught all kinds of weird things. I'm telling you, it's just really this simple. If you could understand that by grace, God has already done everything. You're already forgiven. You're already healed. You're already blessed. You're already prospered. Everything that you will ever need is already done. It's already there. Now, you may not be able to see it because you have to mix faith with it. And it may take a period of time for you to grow in faith and learn how to speak and how to do some things. But if you knew that you had it, then you wouldn't doubt that you'd get it. You might say, well, I need to learn some things. I need to learn how to cooperate with this, how to get it out of my spirit and into my physical body, but I know I've got it. And if you were absolutely convinced that you had it, you wouldn't quit. You'd keep after it. An old blind squirrel would get a nut if he doesn't quit. You know what? And even if you don't know very much about the things of God, if you just knew that you had it and you kept after it, you would eventually see a physical manifestation of those things that you believe that you receive. But most of us don't really believe what God has already done by grace. And so we're over here trying to do something to make God respond. That's not faith. Faith only appropriates what God has already provided by grace. If He's already provided it, then you don't have to wonder, will He provide it? It's already provided. All you got to do is rest in it and learn how to receive what is already yours. Amen? So I'm right in the middle of this. I'm not through. I'm just going to quit and we'll take up tonight. But man, this is really important. This transformed my life. This has totally changed my life. And it'll give you a lot of answers if you understand what I'm talking about. Because if somebody tried to believe God for a healing and dies, and people say, well, then why didn't God heal them? God did heal them. God's healed every person. It was somewhere that person didn't make the connection. Something was wrong. I'm not saying that to be critical of anybody, but I'm saying if something doesn't come to pass, it's never God that misses it. It's always us that misses it. Some people are so insecure, they just can't handle that, to think that you could possibly be wrong, that you could do something wrong. Man, all of us do a lot of things wrong. It doesn't bother me at all to recognize that I'm the problem. You know, if I'm the problem, then I can fix me. If God's my problem, then I'm in trouble. And this is where a lot of the body of Christ is. They've done everything and God hasn't moved. They don't understand grace and faith. And they think God's their problem. And man, that's why people get bitter at God. That's why people get angry at God. I mentioned it last night, but I cannot relate to any person ever being angry at God. God has never done anything wrong. Man, He is righteous in every single thing. He has never missed it. God has never failed to come through for a single person. It's us that fail to receive. If anybody ought to be mad, it ought to be God who's mad at us. But because of the grace of God, He's not. He's full of grace and mercy towards us. But man, this just answers so many questions. God has already provided everything, but it's up to us to receive. This is what Peter did. He knew that God had placed this power on the inside of him, and he just looked and said, "Such as I have, give I unto thee." He didn't even pray and ask God to heal this person. You've already got a command from God to go heal the sick, cleanse the lepers, raise the dead, cast out devils. You don't have to pray and ask God to heal a person. It's God's will for every person to be healed. You just go and release the power of God. Again, you've got to realize that people can short circuit this. They have more control over them than you do. And if they're in total disbelief, unbelief, or whatever, they can stop it. So I think it's wisdom to go and try and find out where this person is and solicit a response of faith and get them into agreement and stuff. But you're the one that has the power of God. You don't have to wait on God to heal a person. You don't have to wait on God to prosper you. You don't have to wait on God to give you joy and peace. God's already done His part. It's up to you. You can make these things manifest. You can make healing manifest in your body. It's up to you. You aren't waiting on God. God's waiting on you. Amen. I can tell some of you aren't blessed by this, but you know, I've said this a lot, but if it's like when you rub a cat, if you rub against the grain and all of their hair stands up, the way you solve that problem is you just turn the cat around and keep rubbing. If what I've said rubbed you the wrong way, just repent, turn around, and it'll go to feeling good. Amen. Give it some time. Praise the Lord. Father, we love you and we just thank you so much that through Jesus you've already provided everything, that your part is done, that you've anticipated every problem that the entire world could ever have and you dealt with all of it, and that you placed this raising from the dead power on the inside of us. We thank you for that. And I pray that today people would just reach out and put faith in the fact that you've already done it. That they would quit begging you to do it, but they would start thanking you that it's done. And acting like they believe that you are faithful and that you've fulfilled your word. Thank you, Jesus. I believe that faith comes by hearing and hearing by the word. And I believe that this faith has quickened on the inside of people. That, Father, they are now ready to stand and to believe and to release this supernatural power of God that's on the inside of them. So we thank you for it, and we receive that in Jesus' name. Amen.
0: That's all the time we have for today, but be sure and tune in again as Andrew continues to teach on You've Already Got It.
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0: It's good to be with you again as I continue with my theme for this week, Learning by Living, a theme in which I'm sharing with you vital, practical lessons that I've learned in serving the Lord and His people. In my previous talks this week, I've shared that the Lord calls each one of us with a holy calling. I've shared this out of Scripture and illustrated it from my own experience. Yesterday I pointed out something that unfortunately has eluded many people, and that is that a Christian minister is called to be a servant. The very word minister means servant. And I pointed out that there's a certain order of priority in service. First of all, we are servants of God's word, and then of God's people. And we dare not reverse that order, because if we do, we will ourselves find ourselves in confusion, and we'll permit God's people to become confused. I took the example of Aaron, who was a servant of the Lord, but when the choice came, he obeyed the people of God rather than the word of God, and what a disaster resulted. We have to be firm and unswerving in our loyalty, first and foremost, to God and to His word. Today I'm going to speak about battles that all Christians go through in their minds. Many of you are going through those battles right now, but some of you don't realize that it is a normal part of Christian experience. I hope I can show you out of Scripture and illustrate from my own experience how you can face these battles that go on in our minds. I'll start from a Scripture in 2 Corinthians chapter 10, verses 3 through 5, where Paul speaks about this very vividly. He says, "For though we walk in the flesh, we do not war according to the flesh." Now Paul says we're living in physical bodies in a material world, but at the same time we're in a war, but the war is not being fought out in the physical or material realm. It's in a different realm. The next verse he says, "For the weapons of our warfare are not of the flesh, but divinely powerful for the destruction of fortresses." So he says, God has given us the appropriate weapons. Because the war is not in the physical or material realm, our weapons are not physical or material, but they are what? Obviously the appropriate word there is spiritual. God has given us spiritual weapons that will destroy fortresses. So we're in some kind of a war where we're dealing with very strong fortresses that oppose us and oppose God. And then Paul goes on to be more specific about these fortresses in the next verse. "We are destroying speculations and every lofty thing raised up against the knowledge of God, and we are taking every thought captive to the obedience of Christ." If you analyze the words in that verse, they all deal with the realm of the mind. Speculations, other translations say reasonings or imaginations or arguments. And then it speaks about the knowledge of God, and then it speaks about taking every thought captive. Now all those words apply to the one and the same area, the area of the mind. In other words, now this is vitally important, the battlefield is the mind, your mind, my mind. It's not unnatural, it's not something wrong that we find ourselves in this battle that sometimes really rages in our minds. Isn't that true? There are times when you almost wonder whether you're going to retain your senses. You think, how could I, as a Christian, be under these pressures in my mind? Well, the answer is it's part of the Christian life. It's not necessarily a sign you're doing anything wrong, taking the wrong course. It's just part of your total experience as a Christian. Let me just point out three things which I've already said, but let me emphasize them. First of all, the war is not in the physical realm, but it's against unseen spiritual forces. Secondly, God has given us appropriate spiritual weapons to win this war. Thirdly, the battlefield is the mind of humanity, and in specific terms, your mind and my mind. Now, at a certain point in my Christian experience, I made a startling discovery. I discovered that I had an enemy of God in me. Even though I was a Christian, even though I was born again, serving God, I discovered that my enemy was my own mind. This is what Paul says in Romans chapter 8, verse 7. The carnal mind, that's the unregenerate mind that we are born with and that we live with until we're saved and born again. The carnal mind is enmity against God, for it is not subject to the law of God, neither indeed can be. You see, I had a very highly educated mind. I'd been at a university, I'd become a professor and so on. But the trouble was that the mind that was being educated was an enemy of God. So I had inside me a very highly educated enemy of God. So many people trust in education. But education won't change your mind. It'll just educate your mind the way it is. If you have a carnal mind and you go to seminary for 5 years and who knows what else, you'll emerge with a highly educated enemy of God inside you. That's one of the problems with so many seminaries. You see, well, there has to be a complete change. Now, the passage that I read from 2 Corinthians, Paul says, God has given us the appropriate weapons. There are many weapons, but I would just suggest two that are basic. God's Word and prayer. So, in my own experience, I had to learn to think completely differently. When I was converted, I was a converted philosopher. Well, then I had an experience where, for a year, I had to trust to the Word of God to bring me physical healing. I had to live by the Word of God. Jesus says, man shall live by every word that proceeds out of the mouth of God. I had to do that. At the end of that time, not merely was I physically healed, but I had a completely different mind. I had learned to think differently. I'd learned to think in terms of God's Word. Now, in the course of doing that, I had many prayer battles. I had to fight my way through to the truth. I had to reject lies from the devil, doubt, discouragement, fear. And I had to do that in prayer. So using those two great weapons, the Word of God and prayer, I eventually won that battle in my mind. Today I am a totally different person mentally from what I was years ago. I am totally changed inwardly because I've won the battle in my mind with the weapons that God has given me. In that passage in 2 Corinthians, which speaks about the war in the mind, Paul uses one particular phrase I want to focus on for a moment. He speaks about fortresses, or strongholds, another translation says. Strongholds in our minds. What are those strongholds? Now, I've given much thought to this, and I would suggest to you that we could basically express them in three English words, each of which happens to begin with the letters PR. The first one is pride, and that's the greatest stronghold of all in the unregenerate human mind, is pride, self-exalting pride. And out of pride proceed prejudice and preconception. And those are really the main fortresses. You know what the definition of prejudice is? It's having your mind made up before you've heard the facts. The typical statement is expressed in these words, don't confuse me with the facts. My mind is made up. That's prejudice. Preconception is thinking you know something that you don't know, thinking you've got an accurate picture of something but you haven't got, you see. Now, the different reasons for pride, prejudice and preconception are so many we can't go into them in detail, but let me just suggest some. National pride. Basically, nearly all races and nations have got a certain amount of national pride. See, I was born British. Believe me, the British are proud people. And it takes a long while for a Britisher to acknowledge he has a problem with pride. Take another nation, Germany. Why was Hitler able to gain domination over the German people and even over multitudes of German Christians? What was his fortress? It was nationalistic pride, the superfolk, das Herrenvolk. But don't just stop there, because another major fortress is denominational affiliation. Yeah, I'm a Baptist, so don't tell me anything that doesn't agree with Baptist doctrine, even if it's in the Bible. No, I'm not making fun of Baptists, because it could be said the same of Presbyterians, Methodists, Pentecostals. Or you can go a little deeper. You can talk about Protestant or Catholic. Now, I'll tell you frankly what I believe. I believe some of the things that Protestants believe are right, but some are wrong. You say, praise the Lord, because you're Catholic. But I want to tell you, I think the same is true of Catholics. Some of the things they believe are very right, and some are wrong. If you're going to hold on to everything that has got a certain label, whether it's Protestant or Catholic or Presbyterian or Pentecostal or what, you have got a stronghold in your mind. Now, let me tell you a way to check. If you get indignant when I speak about your particular stronghold, then you know that's a stronghold. Do you understand? If you're getting a little irritated with me now, you better check on where that stronghold is. You see what these fortresses do? They block the entrance of God's word, so it doesn't do what God intends it to do. The psalmist said in Psalm 119, verse 130, the entrance of your word, God's word, gives light. It gives understanding to the simple. Do you want light and understanding, or do you want to continue in semi-darkness and ignorance and prejudice? You have to make up your mind. But if you want light and understanding, then you have to come against those fortresses in your own mind with the truth of the Word of God and with the power of prayer. You've got to demolish them. You've got to humble yourself. You've got to let the Word of God do its work in you, change you, adjust you, remake you, refashion you. You need a lot of going over. You say, well, how does he know that about me? Because it's true of all of us. So I want to commend to you the truth of the fact that we're in a spiritual war in our minds, and God has given us the weapons for victory.
1: If you would like information about further teaching resources available from Derek Prince Ministries UK, please call us and request a copy of our latest resource guide on 01462 492 100. 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

0: Today was travelling on the road to Damascus, a very familiar story Colin told in Acts chapter 9. And he was confronted by that bright light. He fell to his face and Jesus spoke to him. "Who are you persecuting?" He said, "You're persecuting me." And you were explaining that he was blind for 3 days because he had to be shown he was spiritually blind. And then enter this amazing man, Ananias.
1: Yes, I love Ananias. I think we all probably have a soft spot for him. What a guy. It says in verse 10, there was a disciple in Damascus called Ananias. Now, we don't know much about Ananias at all. It says later in the Acts that he was greatly respected in the church there in Damascus. Apart from that, we know nothing about him. But obviously, God knew that he was trustworthy because the Lord spoke to him in a vision, "Ananias." "Yes, Lord," he answered. Now, you know, you can imagine, here's Ananias praying and he has a vision of Jesus. Wow, wonderful, great. "Ananias, yes, Lord." He's ready for just about anything. Oh, wow, this is so great. This is so tremendous. The Lord told him, "You are to go to the house of Judas on Straight Street and ask for Saul of Tarsus, who is praying there. In a vision he has seen a man called Ananias

0: coming to lay hands on him to restore his sight. Now, I mean, you know, the equivalent of this is to receive a vision and you know, God saying to you, I want you to go and to Saddam Hussein or somebody of that nature and pray with him because he's my chosen vessel. I mean, this Saul was the arch persecutor of the church, absolutely hated Christians. And Ananias knew that he would come to Damascus to persecute the church. So you can understand Ananias' reaction. Ananias answered, Lord, I've heard many reports of this man, how he has done much harm to your saints in Jerusalem, and now he has come here with authority from the chief priest to arrest all those who call on your name. But the Lord said to Ananias, go! You know, when God tells you to do something, there's no argument, there's no debate, there's no discussion. You go, because he is the Lord. You obey. So there's not going to be any room for maneuver here for Ananias. And of course, God chose Ananias because he knew he would go. So he says to him, go, I have chosen this man to be my instrument in bringing the truth about me to the non-Jewish people and their rulers, as well as to the people of Israel. And I will show him how much he must suffer for the sake of my name. Now, I think this man, Ananias, was such an amazing man of faith. But then God chose him because he knew that. He knew that he would be obedient. He knew that he would go. So we read in verse 17, so Ananias went to the house. On entering, he placed his hands on Saul, saying, Brother Saul. Now let's just stop there. That is amazing. You can imagine him coming into Saul's presence. He knows what God has said to him about Saul. So therefore, he accepts Saul as his Christian brother, simply on the basis of what Jesus had said. There's no recriminations for his persecution. There appears to be no fear. He is just reaching out with the love of God. Brother Saul, the Lord Jesus who appeared to you on the road as you were coming here has sent me to restore your sight so that you may be filled with the Holy Spirit. Immediately it was as if scales fell from Saul's eyes and he could see again. He was then baptized. Now that's what we saw with the eunuch. As soon as he believed, he was baptized. And soon regained his strength once he had eaten. So here we see this amazing transformation. Paul had been blind for 3 days. What had God done in his heart during that time? Well, one thing is absolutely certain. He had repented. And he had become a believer in Jesus.
1: He'd also had a vision himself. He knew Ananias was coming, didn't he?
0: God had told him that Ananias was coming. But you see, the important thing is what had happened inside Saul before Ananias arrived. 3 days of prayer and fasting, during which time Saul's whole perception of Jesus and of everything Christian was completely turned upside down, completely transformed.
1: Do you think it was revealed to him in that vision before Ananias even arrived of what God wanted him to do, what his destiny was to be?
0: Well, God said to Ananias that he had chosen him to bring the truth to non-Jews as well as to Jews, and that he was going to suffer for his for the sake of the name of Jesus. And I think Saul certainly knew, I mean, he might not have known the details, but he certainly knew that God was calling him to such a ministry. Now, why did God choose such a man who was the arch persecutor of the church? I think because he perceived that Saul was a man of fire, of dedication, devotion. He would not be put off by opposition. He was absolutely determined. But the trouble is that before his conversion, he used all those giftings in completely the wrong way, to oppose the truth instead of in the cause of the truth. But what God perceived is, I've only got to change that man's heart, and then all those qualities will be put to the use of my kingdom instead of opposing me. Paul was a very humble man. And the scripture says that God raises up the humble, pulls down the proud. Now, he was a humble man because he had been so proud in the days when he persecuted the church. Those 3 days of darkness completely humbled him. Humbled him before God, humbled him before Jesus, humbled him before Ananias. You see, the glorious wisdom of God is the very people that he had been persecuting and that he was coming to Damascus to imprison and perhaps even kill. He was now dependent upon one of them for his healing and to receive the gift of the Spirit. So this is just like God. You were persecuting him, now you're dependent upon them. All this was like a breaking down of the proud Saul of Tarsus, preparing the way for the emerging of Paul the Apostle. Of course, he would have to spend 3 years in Jesus' personal Bible school before he became an apostle. But the basic heart work was done during those 3 days.
1: It's amazing that he started to preach immediately. I mean, it must have been an enormous challenge for the believers, having gone through what they'd gone through.
0: Yes, but you see, this was common. I mean, as soon as people were saved, they were expected to go out and witness.
1: But with his reputation.
0: So Saul did likewise. In the revival in South America, I can remember the first time I went there, I was surprised that what they did is people came to the Lord, right, in the meeting. Now, they weren't allowed to go to bed until they had gone and led somebody else to the Lord on the day that they were saved themselves. This was impressed upon them right now. You are full of the Lord Jesus. You go and tell somebody else. And of course, people that have just met with Jesus, they're absolutely full of fire, enthusiasm, and so was Saul. You see, all that enthusiasm which had been wrongly used could now be rightly used. So it says that Saul spent several days with the disciples in Damascus preaching in the synagogues that Jesus is the Son of God. He was going to those synagogues to persecute them. Now he's preaching in those synagogues, trying to convince all the Jews that are there that Jesus is really the Messiah. Everyone who heard him was amazed and queried, "Isn't this the man who has caused such destruction among the believers in Jesus in Jerusalem? Did he not come here to take his followers to the chief priests as prisoners? Yet Saul's preaching increased in power, and to the Jews of Damascus he proved to their consternation that Jesus is the Christ." What happens? He now gets persecuted. After some time, the Jewish leaders decided to kill Saul, but he learned of their plans. They kept a close watch on the city gates, both day and night, in order to murder him. So one night, some fellow believers lowered him in a basket through an opening in the city wall. So the arch persecutor of the church becomes a believer and now becomes the persecuted.
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1: If someone asked you what was the main thing getting in the way of your success right now, what would you say? Oh, there's not enough money. My boss is so unhelpful. My partner is holding me back. The weather sucks where I live. But there's one obstacle that doesn't usually come up on our list. And whether we're born into the most privileged of families or the poorest, whether we have the highest level of education or the lowest, we still face it. It doesn't disappear with a change in where we live or a change in who's our boss. Perhaps you've guessed what it is. Often the biggest obstacle we have is found inside ourselves. It's our fears, our insecurities, our misplaced patterns of thinking. But this is good news. Why? Because we can change it. God comes to transform our thinking and make us into a new creation. So instead of looking outside of ourselves at the things we can't control, let's first take a look inside. Ask God to show you what is holding you back. You may find breakthrough is easier than you think. 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

lies. I have questioned if you could, and when it led me to the cross, only then I understood that even in the ruthless pain,

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1: Hi, I'm Dudley Anderson. "But I haven't led worship in years," I said to Corin. She'd just told me that the previous musician of our new church had moved away and the pastor was desperate for the future. In her usual nonchalant manner, Corin said, "Well, you'll never know unless you try." "You know what, Dudley?" Jim said at the other end of the line. "You just interrupted Kath and me. We were praying. We were asking God to provide a musician this week. If not, we take it as his call to leave the ministry." Well, I was dumbfounded and not a little humbled. See, you and I are in a relay race. Each of us is standing ready to take the baton and run for God's purposes. He has ways of confirming our calling and meeting the needs of others in the process. So today, meekly take up the challenge and run in faith. God Tracking is being willing to grab the baton and run. More at godtracker.co.uk.

0: why do you believe in God?
1: I'm trained as a scientist. Things like all the natural order in the world, like plants give out oxygen, which we breathe in, and give out carbon dioxide, which plants use to create more oxygen. It all suggests a creator to me, so therefore there's a God. And like a human person as well, there's so much intricate complexity there. Yet this miraculous thing happens that becomes a person. So I got to the point where I thought, yeah, I do believe in God, but then so what if you believe in God? And then reading John's Gospel, I came into contact with Jesus, found out about his death on a cross and then amazing resurrection, coming back to life. I just got to the point where I thought God didn't do all this for nothing. He did it for a reason. He did it because everybody needs him. He did it because I need him. And sort of on that basis, that because God thinks it's important that I know Jesus, I took him at his word, and that's how I became a Christian.
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1: You are probably able to move around freely, going and coming as you like. There are others, however, who can't. Franklin Graham speaks to all who are in prison, literal or virtual.
2: The Lord Jesus Christ himself spent time in prison. He was arrested, he was falsely accused, he was put in prison, he was beaten, he was whipped, mock trial, and then he was sent to the cross to be executed. And the reason Jesus Christ went to the cross was for you and for each and every one of us here. Jesus Christ was God Almighty in human form. God himself came to this earth on a rescue mission, and that rescue mission was to save you and me from our sins.
1: To be saved from your sins, turn to Jesus Christ by faith. 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
1: Welcome to Everyday Moments with Joyce Meyer. Do you put restrictions and limits on your life? Are you afraid of really enjoying your life to its fullest? Well, in today's Everyday Moment, Joyce talks about living an abundant and contagious life.
2: Did you know that God wants all of us to live a large, abundant life in Him? That's what the Bible says. One that is overflowing and splashing on everyone else. One that is contagious. I believe that we should have a life that is so great that when people see what God is doing for us and through us, that they're going to also want to have a relationship with God through Jesus Christ. I believe that God wants us to live an abundant life. In John 10:10, the Bible says the thief comes only to kill, steal, and destroy. But Jesus said, I came that you might have and enjoy your life and have it in abundance to the full until it overflows. Another scripture that I'm thinking of is Ephesians 3:20, that God is able to do exceedingly abundantly above and beyond all that we could ever dare to hope, ask, or think according to His power that worketh in us. Actually, God wants to bless us and make us a blessing. So I don't believe that we have to have limited thinking and limited living. We need to believe God for His perfect will in our life and be willing to do what He wants us to do with what we have.
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1: Most Americans tend to worship their work, to work at their play, and to play at their worship. 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The old Henry Thoreau put it this way, "The laboring man has not time for a true integrity day by day. He has no time to be anything but a machine." In the words of the late William McNamara, possibly the greatest malaise in our country today is our neurotic compulsion to work. Sounds as if these guys have been comparing notes. And I wonder if there was anything in those quotes which struck a chord with you.
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